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1: To the elections this November for governor, according to a race call by the Associated Press. But after days of counting ballots, it's still not clear who will get the second spot. Republican Steve Hilton, a former Fox News host, and Democrat Tom Steyer, a former hedge fund manager, remain locked in a close race for the final spot. An estimated 3.5 million ballots still need to be counted. Hilton initially led returns this week, but that was due to Republican primary voters who turned in their ballots early. Governor Gavin Newsom cannot run for another term for governor. Advocacy groups have filed a case against Equatorial Guinea, representing African migrants deported there from the U.S. As Michael Koloki reports, some migrants have now returned to their countries of origin.
2: The complaint filed by rights groups with the African Commission on Human and People's Rights calls for a suspension on the repatriation of the deported migrants from Equatorial Guinea to their countries of origin, claiming that some had been forcibly returned despite expressing fear of persecution. The Trump administration has previously approached some African countries to accept deportees who are citizens of other nations. Over the past several months, the U.S. has deported migrants to Equatorial Guinea, Eswatini, South Sudan, and a number of other countries. Meanwhile, several migrants who had been deported from the U.S. to the Democratic Republic of Congo earlier this year have returned to their home countries, according to Congolese authorities. For NPR News, I'm Michael Kaluki in Nairobi.
1: And I'm Janine Herbst. 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
4: Hello and welcome to The Arts Hour from the BBC World Service. I'm Nikki Beatty, bringing you a star-studded lineup of global guests and some cultural companionship with the very best arts and culture conversation from across the BBC and beyond. Coming up, British actor Kristin Scott Thomas talks about the personal story behind her directorial debut, My Mother's Wedding. Kane Parsons, the 20-year-old YouTube star whose feature film Backrooms is making waves. British author Wasim Khan has been given a license to thrill. He's written a new James Bond story. And the Canadian author of Heated Rivalries, Rachel Reid, talks about how the raunchy ice hockey drama is sweeping the world as a TV series. That's not all, though. My guests on today's Arts Hour are the Mexican-American filmmaker Alex Kawam. We'll be talking about his latest horror film, The Remedy, later in the show. And to give her deeply informed thoughts, feelings and insights into these offerings, we welcome back as our cultural critic this week, Larushka Ivanzadeh. Before we go any further, Larushka, do you have a cultural highlight that you want to recommend to the world?
5: I do. Well, I was thinking horror is having a bit of a moment at the moment. I know we're going to talk about Backrooms in a bit, but there's another amazing horror out at the moment called Obsession, which is my new obsession. And it is this Gen Z horror meets rom-com about this sort of nervy misfit who buys a novelty toy called a One Wish Willow in order to make a wish to make his crush fall madly in love with him, only to get more than he bargained for because she becomes obsessed with by him to a very dangerous degree. And it's directed by Curry Barker, who's this 26-year-old director. His previous film he made for $800 and was released on YouTube. This one he made for $750,000, which is nothing in, you know, peanuts in filmmaking terms. And it has grossed millions at the box office. It was only out 3 weeks ago. And
4: didn't he make $41 million? In a short space of time.
5: In 2 weeks. Yeah. And it's now the first film since E.T. in 1982 to increase its box office over its second and its third weekend. So it's just making more and more and more money as it goes along and people are spreading the word of mouth about it. And it's all the young people going out to watch it as well.
4: Because he's got a built-in audience as a YouTuber, hasn't he? Yeah. I mean, he and Kane are brothers from a similar social media platform, aren't they?
5: They are indeed.
4: Thank you, Larushka. First then, Kristin Scott Thomas is an accomplished stage and screen actor. In 1994, her breakthrough film role

0: couple came with four weddings and a funeral, though it was The English Patient a few years later that earned her a Best Actress Oscar nomination. You may have seen her most recently playing the head of MI5 in the Apple TV series Slow Horses. And now, Kristin Scott Thomas has written and directed her first film. She stars in it too, My Mother's Wedding, inspired in part by her own life. When she was very young, her father, a pilot in the Royal Navy, died in an airplane crash. And then her stepfather died in almost identical circumstances just a few years later. At the time, few people spoke to children about trauma. So when Kristin Scott Thomas spoke to the BBC's John Wilson, he asked her how she channeled these extraordinary and tragic events into her work.
1: I think that it has certainly made me quite good at telling stories about people who have a secret suffering and have to keep a stiff upper lip and keep going. I was thinking, Fiona in Four Weddings, who is the sort of epitome of that. She has this secret that she keeps under wraps and won't tell anyone, and then it all comes out. And I think I've been quite expert at that because there was very little acting required because I had all this sort of built up information.
2: It's repressed emotion.
1: Repressed emotion, perhaps, but also things that children aren't supposed to know about. And funnily enough, I've always been cast as older people. Even when I was a very young woman, they wanted me, you know, I was 23 and they wanted me to play 35, you know, or grown-ups. So I obviously had something within me that said, knows too much or something.
2: So you've just made your debut as a writer, director in a film about three sisters whose mother is about to marry for the third time, having lost two previous husbands, both in air accidents.
1: Yes.
2: What made you want to fictionalise such a personal
1: what
2: story?
1: What do you think?
2: Catharsis?
1: Catharsis. No, what made me want to do it was that I realised that one of my brothers, in fact, both my brothers, have absolutely no idea about who their father was, no image in their heads. So I thought that I would make some little short films about what I remembered about Daddy and my stepfather, Simon. I got talking to somebody about this and they said, well, why don't you turn it into a fiction? I said, no, well, I don't want to tell the story of my life. You know, that's not it. Mm. No, she said, no, but what you do is you take that and you use it as a sort of seed for telling another story. And that's what I did.
2: And you have multiple roles on this film as writer, director, co-star, because you're playing the matriarch. What was it like being on the other side of the camera?
1: It was the biggest thrill I've ever had. No, I mean, look at the cast I've got. I mean, it was like being given a fleet of Ferraris. It was absolutely amazing to have these incredible actors around me.
2: Scarlett Johansson, Sienna Miller, Emily Beecham,
1: James Fleet, Frida Pinto.
2: But did you suddenly feel a different kind of agency on set, you know, a different sense of power and the dynamic of the way a film is made?
1: Absolutely, yeah. I mean, I can't recommend being an actor in one's own film when it's one's first film, because it is very, very difficult to sort of separate and sort of observe the other actor while you're acting with them. I find that incredibly difficult.
0: Kristin Scott Thomas. Our cultural critic this week is Larushka Ivanzadeh. So, Larushka, I found the film My Mother's Wedding a little bit twee, in spite of this great cast of women. I mean, playing the three daughters, we have Scarlett Johansson, Sienna Miller, Emily Beecham, ScarJo does an English accent. I found it twee, but what did you think?
3: I know, I almost hope that you weren't going to ask me that because I have the greatest respect and admiration for Kristin Scott Thomas. I mean, style icon, fiercely intelligent, bilingual, amazing woman. And obviously this was a hugely personal story for her. She lived with PTSD, but it's pretty awful, isn't it? I mean, it just really doesn't work.
0: Yes.
3: And it's all the more astonishing because the cast is so incredible. But maybe listening to that clip, how Kristin Scott Thomas said that she just found it difficult to be a director of actors at the same time as acting herself.
0: I don't think she needed to be in it to be.
3: Yeah.
0: And she co-wrote it with her husband.
3: It's one of those lockdown projects. I feel like we're getting a few of those coming through. In the last year, we've had Kate Winslet making her directorial debut. It's Brian Cox making his directorial debut. So I feel like all these actors, they were shut down in lockdown. They made these, they've got their greenlit films and they've all come out. And I really feel that none of them should give up the day job.
0: Thank you for that, Larushka. Hollywood is, as you mentioned earlier, having a full Gen Z takeover right now. Zoom horror is now a thing. So you may have seen headlines over the past week, like 20-year-old YouTuber becomes the youngest ever director to have a number one film at the box office. Directed by Kane Parsons, a.k.a. Kane Pixels, Backrooms has shattered expectations. Made for $10 million, it opened with $118 million worldwide. So the back rooms of the title are essentially disturbing abandoned rooms with seemingly no end in sight. It could be an empty office block, a hallway, a corridor, unsettling kind of in-between zones or liminal spaces. The concept emerged in 2019 when anonymous users on message board 4chan were asked to post disquieting images that just feel off. That grew into a hugely popular YouTube miniseries with creator Kane Parsons, then 16, at the helm. It proved so captivating that Hollywood studio powerhouse A24 hired Kane Parsons to create the film adaptation. The film story follows a furniture store owner, Chiwetel Ejiofor, who finds a secret doorway that leads him to an endless stretch of nondescript rooms.
4: I found something in the store. The place. Look, I know how this sounds, but you gotta understand, it's massive in there.
5: I'm not saying I don't believe you.
4: Okay, I'm gonna come back here with proof.
0: When Kane Parsons spoke to Jason DeRosso on ABC Radio National's The Screen Show, he told him when Hollywood came knocking.
6: It was about 1 month after I put out the first short, so that was beginning of 2022. You know, I was 16 at the time. I had no real interaction with the industry whatsoever. I had this audience that was already being built online and was already there for the series, and I was already very immersed in this project creatively. And I think I was just thinking about all the ways in which it could go wrong. So the focus was really for me, like, what story can we tell that is inside of this world? Because any film we do, it needs to be a sort of foot in the door experience for people who have never interacted with backrooms before. So what is something that is not going to, like, feel like you're cramming all of this dense information from years online into a single film?
7: I mean, you didn't invent the notion of backrooms, but you really popularized this notion. You know, I thought I'd meet someone who had a misspent childhood, going through staff-only doors or fire exits and going to places you weren't supposed to explore as a kid, right? But I read somewhere that you were partly inspired by your experience online or in a video game called Portal 2.
6: I think it definitely planted the seed. I think in general, I get very attached to setting and to locations, and I feel the character of places pretty strongly. You know, most of my life I've spent either trying to either draw places, never really people. I can't draw or represent people. It's always been an emphasis on the spaces. I mean, so I think Backrooms just really appealed, you know, before I was doing anything with it. I think, like, the notion of what this project was, it's touching on the human mind's interaction with physical space and how memories are a tool to try to predict the future, to preserve oneself and live longer. And like, what happens, like, just how, like, what purpose do they still serve, these physical locations and, like, the sort of maps that our brains make?
7: Chiwetel Ejiofor's character, Clark, is this man with, you know, a divorce behind him. He's full of resentment and he's stuck in mental loops, I suppose. So the back rooms, in a way, is this symbol of that internal mishmash that he's working his way through. Is there a danger, though, do you think, with back rooms that you can explain it too much, that part of the fascination is that you can never quite explain it?
6: Yeah, well, I think that's what the goal with the film has always been. This is, you know, I think true of most good science fiction. It's science is inherently about making your best guess. And in this case, there's something that is obviously deeply, you could say, unnatural, but it exists in the world. So therefore, inside this story, it must be natural and there must be an explanation. But I think when a character witnesses some very strange, hard to explain phenomenon, we're with them for that. And when, you know, Clark or anyone else espouses, like, you know, what they think or believe, it's kind of feels more like a guess than anything else. They're not going to be told if they were right or wrong.
0: Kane Parsons talking about his film Backrooms. Larushka Ivanzadeh, as our critic today, you've already singled out Obsessions. What did you think of Backrooms?
3: Oh, I love Backrooms. It just is a remarkable piece of visionary filmmaking. I feel like part of my soul is still wandering, or my psyche is still wandering the Backrooms.
0: Not.
3: Trapped in there. And it felt like it felt more astonishing because it just felt like the future of film and you're seeing it right now. That he's come from this completely different background than most filmmakers. Most filmmakers, if they were making a short at the age of 16, they'd be doing it as a Hollywood calling card. And Kane Parsons seems to have very little interest, in fact, in making a Hollywood film. If they hadn't approached him, he'd probably still be very happily making his YouTube series. And I think that's what he's continuing to want to do after that.
0: So do you think, because there have been many editorials that are suggesting that these YouTubers are in fact saving cinema, because if you've got 200 million followers on your YouTube channel, a percentage of those are going to go to a movie theatre and see your film on the big screen.
3: Yeah.
0: The audience is inbuilt. What are your thoughts on this?
3: I think what was lovely is if you went and saw Backrooms on its opening weekend, that most of the audience was made up of young people, which is such a rare thing. And they were packing it out and they were paying a lot of attention to the screen. I think lots of people think that they haven't got that attention span, that all be sitting there on their phones. But actually, they were completely captivated by this. And when I saw it with an audience of quite young people at the end, normally with something like that, because it was an early screening, it'd be full of influences. Everyone would be whooping because it was a horror and kind of clapping. And instead of which, everyone was just sort of, what was that about? And everyone came out talking and really engaging with the film. It was so interesting.
0: I mean, horror isn't my jam, but I loved the production values and the visuals. And it reminded me so much of Apple TV's Severance. And in fact, the Severance creator, Dan Erickson, has said that the Backrooms phenomenon on the internet inspired some of Severance's setting. And I got the concept of this film, but then when the, let's just call it squelch, because I don't have horror vocabulary, when the squelchy bits arrived, I slightly disengaged. Are those the bits that, as a horror fan, take you to another level?
3: I don't know. I think some horror fans will be a bit disappointed because they'll be expecting more squelchiness and jump scares than they might have got. This is much more a vibe film. It's like an uncanny film. It's a film that sort of creeps under your skin and disturbs you. So it's not an all and out sort of jump out of your seat type film. If you want that, see Obsession, because I jumped out of my seat so much. So hard when I watched Obsession that I actually bit my tongue.
0: Oh my goodness. That should be on the poster, shouldn't it?
3: But yeah, this is a much more sort of unsettling vibe. And yeah, Severance, The Shining, films like Being John Malkovich, and David Lynch particularly, all felt like touchstones for me. But I don't know if Kane Parsons has even seen all of those. I don't think they're his sort of cultural touch notes at all.
0: No, exactly. Thank you, Larushka. You're with The Arts Hour and I'm Nikki Beatty. The fictional British spy James Bond began life in the novels of Ian Fleming before being turned into the iconic on-screen 007, depicted by a number of actors, from Sean Connery, the only one in my opinion, to Roger Moore and, most recently, Daniel Craig. What you may not be aware of is that the book versions of James Bond stories have also gone through interpretations and reimaginings. Following Ian Fleming's death, his literary estate has authorised a number of so-called continuation novels, and the latest has been penned by British writer Vaseem Khan. Called Quantum of Menace, it focuses on Q, the code-named agent who provides Bond with state-of-the-art gadgets and spying tech. At this year's Hay Festival in Wales, Vaseem told BBC's Samira Ahmed why he wanted to shine a light on this peripheral character.
8: So Q is booted out of MI6, so it's a contemporary novel. He's about 50 years old. He's a man at sea because he spent 3 decades fighting the evils of the world at MI6, and now he doesn't know what to do with himself. And then he receives a cryptic note from his childhood friend, Peter Napier, who's a quantum computer scientist, hence the title, Quantum of Menace, which draws him back to his small hometown just outside of London. He hasn't been back for 3 decades for a reason that you'll find out if you read the book, because he's not convinced, because Peter has died under mysterious circumstances and Q wants to reinvestigate.
9: So one of the challenges in updating the threat that the hero is dealing with is, you know, it's quantum computing. So how much research went into that?
8: Well, I've been lucky that for the last 2 decades, I've worked at University College London. And one of the things that I manage, I'm not an academic, I should say, I have brilliant academic colleagues who do the actual work, but I help run a centre called the Centre for Future Crime, which sounds very Tom Cruise Minority Report, but none of my colleagues are running around without their vests on and riding bicycles off cliffs. We're looking at how modern technologies, emerging technologies, might be used by criminal actors. And so quantum computers are probably 10 or 15 years away, but what I do with these books, this series, is introduce, because Q is a science guy, is to introduce these kind of technologies that perhaps are being introduced at a rate of of change without the necessary guardrails. And of course, we all know about artificial intelligence now. Quantum computing is going to be the next order of magnitude for computers. And when you marry quantum computing to artificial intelligence, it's going to change the world in profound, exhilarating ways, but also quite frightening ways if the proper precautions aren't taken.
9: Yeah. Well, part of the fun of the book is creating Q's backstory. The James Bond is obviously always on his mind. Tell me how you decided to use or to have James Bond's presence, even if it's a mental presence some of the time.
8: Yeah, when they invited me in to talk about this opportunity, they didn't tell me what it was for. So they've got the Ian Fleming's family, they've got a publishing arm. And I went in thinking, you know, has my time come? I know they're auditioning for the next Bond. Is it time for a brown Bond? But it wasn't. I mean, what's Pierce Brosnan got that I haven't got, other than looks and charm? So for me, it was very much a case of trying to create a person who I think most people would be able to relate to, as far as Q is concerned.
9: Now, I gather that the Ian Fleming estate has put trigger warnings in and re-edited aspects of the original novels, the Fleming novels, for their, and it's no secret, dated attitudes to sex and race. And I wonder how you approached writing James Bond characters in modern times without making them unconnected to the originals that people love.
8: Well, I think because my mission on this pun intended, for these books was to create not spy novels, but contemporary crime novels that would appeal to a broad audience. And because I myself, as a British Asian, who grew up watching James Bond with my dad in particular, my mum was not so much of a fan because every time Bond got amorous on screen, she'd make me change the channel. But for me, I considered it a great honor, and I wanted to show Bond and Q in a way that would appeal to a wide range of people in contemporary, in not just contemporary Britain, but whoever reads sort of this kind of crime fiction.
9: Got to ask, who's your favourite Bond then, the film ones?
8: I grew up with Roger Moore, so Roger Moore is my favourite.
9: Excellent.
8: why are we laughing? You smell lovely.
9: I know, he was lovely.
10: Sean Connery.
8: Well, the one thing I love about Sean Connery was that scene from, I think it's Goldfinger, when he's strapped to the table and Goldfinger is using a laser. And what's amazing about the Bond films is that they are often a showcase for the latest technology. That was the first time lasers were depicted on screen.
0: Vaseem Khan. Our cultural critic this week is Larushka Ivanzadeh. What do you make of so-called continuation novels?
3: I mean, I think they always come across, they come up against that challenge of, do you basically channel the original author and create a pastiche of what you're doing? Mm. Or do you create kind of your own novel using the characters that we all love from those original books? And I guess the best, finest examples are the ones that are going to take a character out of the story. Then it becomes a more literary and interesting thing rather than just keeping the IP alive for the estate.
0: Because they can make the TV series from this, they can make the next film from this.
3: Yeah.
0: Is there a classic character from fiction that you'd like to see reinterpreted by a new writer? Or do you just sort of believe they should be left alone?
3: I mean, like, it can be done well.
0: Has it been?
3: I suppose, like, the Wide Sargasso Sea.
0: That was the only example I could come up with, though.
3: Yeah, of the Mad Woman in the Attic from Charlotte Bronte, from Jane Eyre.
0: My sister played her when I played Jane Eyre.
3: Or the Flashman series. So that was, you know, continuing the bully from Tom Brown's school days and making him the hero of these books.
0: Good example.
3: Maybe from film, taking that sort of, like, he has done with Q, of taking that lesser-known character within a film or a book that you know and seeing that through their eyes. I was thinking of, because we sadly lost Diane Keaton last year, of taking her character, Kay Adams, from The Godfather.
0: Yeah.
3: Because she was that American outsider and seeing that story through her character.
0: Oh, that's a good idea.
3: I'd be really interested in that, as her as the protagonist of the story. Because it's such a male world and that often turns me off all those mafia stories, but her character always fascinated me.
0: That's really interesting. Writing a new James Bond novel is nowhere near as contentious as casting a new Bond for the films. But I am going to ask you, Larushka, who do you think would make a good next James Bond?
3: We've been through so many now, haven't we? Like, Idris Elba has definitely aged out by this point. It's been so long that we've been talking
0: about
3: it.
0: Can you be aged out then?
3: I know, but maybe you can't, because it depends when you set the new Bond, doesn't it? I mean, I know Callum Turner, aka the new Mr. Dua Lipa, they got married last week. He is obviously in the running to be the next Bond. You know what? I just sort of feel like maybe it's just time to kill him off altogether. I know, but I was just thinking, like, Do you remember when Judi Dench called Bond a dinosaur in GoldenEye? That was in 1995, he was a dinosaur.
0: Was it?
3: And I do feel like, well, maybe now we should just maybe let him rest. Or go back to super young, because they have those Charlie Higson books about the young Bond. The series of five books.
0: You could have that's going to be for children.
3: Yeah, and it's going to be more like a TV series, perhaps.
0: Yeah, exactly. Thank you so much, Larushka. That's it for part one of the show. But don't go away. Still to come, I'll be talking to Mexican-American filmmaker Alex Kawam. We'll hear from actor Leah Woodall and Heated Rivalries creator Rachel Reed. The Arts Hour's back after this.
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0: Still to come on The Arts Hour with me, Nikki Beatty, I talk to the Mexican-American filmmaker Alex Kawam about his new horror movie, The Remedy. We hear from the Canadian writer of Heated Rivalries, Rachel Reed, and there's Belarusian jazz. All that and more still to come on The Arts Hour.
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13: BBC News with Sue Montgomery. Iran has accused the United States of discriminatory treatment and violating its obligations as a World Cup host. Iranian media said 15 members of Iran's coaching staff and official delegation have been refused US visas. The Iranian squad is based in Mexico. American media reports say the US Treasury Secretary is considering using Iranian assets to pay for future damage, which Iranian attacks might cause to the US's Gulf Arab allies. The reports say Scott Bessent has also directed a team to assess the costs of repairing damage already inflicted by Iran. Extra UN peacekeepers and local police have been deployed in the Eastern Democratic Republic of Congo, following reports of increasing attacks on Ebola treatment centres. The government and aid partners are trying to build public trust among fearful communities. The authorities in China say they will be inspecting any spectacles worn by the millions of students sitting their crucial national college entrance exams to make sure they're not wearing smart glasses. Police in the US say multiple people have been shot near a community street festival in Ohio. The Toledo Police Department said it was actively searching for the suspect or suspects. The mayor said the victims were expected to survive. A drone attack has hit a market in central Sudan, killing 11 civilians and injuring many more in North Kordofan State, which is controlled by RSF paramilitaries. A committee of MPs has said Britain has gone years without a credible defence strategy. In a highly critical new report, they say the delayed release of a new defence investment plan has damaged the credibility of Britain and its armed forces. BBC.
0: Welcome back to The Arts Hour from the BBC World Service with me, Nikki Beatty. And if you've only just joined us, in the first half of the show, we heard from British actor and first-time director Kristin Scott Thomas, American YouTuber Kane Parsons, whose horror movie Backrooms is really making history, and author Vaseem Khan, who's written a new James Bond novel. Our cultural critic, Larushka Ivanzadeh, is still with me in the studio, where I'm delighted to say we will be joined by the filmmaker Alex Kawam to talk about his new horror movie, The Remedy, very shortly. But first, Heated Rivalries might be set on ice, but it's one of the hottest TV series on air. Get it? You'll meet Shane, who's Canadian, and Ilya, a Russian. Good-looking young players on rival ice hockey teams in North America. Off the rink, they are infatuated with each other. Brave stuff to put on TV when gay sportsmen who are out are few and far between. The series, written and directed by Jacob Tierney, follows them through a decade of yearning and secret assignations, and the show has made international stars out of Hudson Williams and Connor Story, who were, prior to the series dropping, jobbing waiters. But the person who dreamt it all up is a woman, Canadian author Rachel Reid, whose sexually explicit novels have now sold in their many millions. She spoke to the BBC's Kirsty Walk, who asked the writer whether she's been surprised by the huge global success of the TV adaptation.
14: I definitely know from being an author for about a decade now that not every story is for everyone. And I thought most people would be very dismissive of this show, you know, because I did think it was very niche. It's a very unlikely hit. It is sexually explicit. It is a queer romance. It is about hockey. It's Canadian. It's fairly low budget. It has unknown actors. Like, it shouldn't be a hit by any stretch of the imagination. It was based on books that were largely unknown, which, like, with a cult following. Like, it's just like there's nothing about it that should be a hit, but it is. And that was very satisfying to see.
15: So going back to the start, what was the inspiration for this idea that you wanted to create books about this rivalry on ice and this kind of rivalry that spilled over into personal lives?
14: I think rivalries in sports are very, very fun. I mean, there was one, especially in the mid-2000s and on, between Sidney Crosby and Alexander Ovechkin that really created this... I don't know, it was like these two teams, Pittsburgh Penguins and Washington Capitals, for the people that don't follow hockey. It created a massive rivalry between those two teams just because they had these two superstars who were both supposed to be like untouchable, and they kind of entered the league around the same time, around the same age. I just thought it'd be fun to write a book about that kind of thing, the specific pressures that would be on those people in the rivalry while they're also just trying to generally make their sports career better and achieve all their goals.
15: I mean, why ice hockey, apart from the Canadian, of course, but what was it about ice hockey that really captivated you?
14: I think I was pretty fascinated by how violent it was, how dangerous it was. I mean, here in Canada, it's such a massive cultural thing that you almost feel left out if you're not watching it. So I think I also just kind of generally had a desire as a kid to be like one of the boys and like a way to get in there. I don't know if it worked, but then I ended up knowing probably more about hockey than any of the boys.
15: Yes. And Jacob Tierney is working in the second series based on two other books. So what can we expect in the relationships? You've got the Long Game book plus the book Common Goal.
14: So the Long Game continues Ilya and Shane's relationship. They're still hiding. They're still playing on separate teams. They're still kind of grabbing time wherever they can. It's just that there's, you know, other problems that come up now with their relationship because now they have to kind of navigate an actual relationship with another person. So new difficulties.
0: Rachel Reid, Larushka. Why do you think heated rivalries, having been moderately successful but niche, as these explicit novels, has been such a hit as a TV show?
3: I know, it does seem extraordinary, does it? You say very niche, and also the wisdom is that apparently Gen Z don't even like seeing very explicit sex on screen, and yet it's been a huge hit. But I think it's not about the explicit nature of it, it's the erotic nature of the yearning and the desire, and then the build-up and the tension behind the scenes to those explicit scenes that has really captured people's
0: imagination. So this was interesting because it seems many women find gay erotica and the gay erotica in this series really appealing. Why is that surprising to certain people?
3: Yeah, well, you wouldn't think that it would be because you'd think, well, that's about male desire.
0: Yeah.
3: But I think it allows women to, if they're straight women, they enjoy seeing the very attractive men, but also to put themselves in that position of that feeling of being desired, but without all the baggage that comes with seeing a woman on screen, perhaps, and imagining all the sort of, you know, I suppose the sort of power dynamics and sexism that might come with that, and that sort of seeing a heterosexual relationship, instead of which it's sort of freed into this more fantasy zone.
0: Yeah.
3: They can have that very different gaze on it.
0: Thank you so much, Larushka. You're listening to The Answer from the BBC World Service. Let's turn from steamy to chilling now as we turn The Arts Hour spotlight onto our guest today, Mexican-American filmmaker Alex Kawam. His latest film, The Remedy, has its world premiere, or premiere as you would say, Alex, at this year's London South by Southwest Festival. It's a supernatural, psychological and quite squelchy horror film that explores in part the dangerous consequences of tampering with forces beyond our understanding. Jason, a devoted but exhausted son, cares for his terminally ill mother, Maria, in a state of increasing isolation and emotional strain. He's sleep deprived and overwhelmed and has really vivid nightmares. At the same time, his sister Rachel returns home after being released from psychiatric care. Convinced that a malevolent presence has taken root within the house, she turns to forbidden spiritual practices in an attempt to protect their family. And then there's the potion.
16: With precise, repeated doses of my ancient herbal formula, these spirits take hold of any disease and bind with it.
0: The actor, Doug Jones. Where did the idea for The Remedy actually come from, Alex?
17: This come from because originally we had another film planned, but it was not taking, you know, place. So me and Daniel, who is the writer of the film.
0: Daniel Kuhlman.
17: We talked about it and it was like, you know what? We both have, you know, family members who have going through this like complicated, you know, illness or whatnot. So we wanted to express that in a horror film. But obviously, like, you know, to have the essence of like what it is to for families to go all the way in to do everything they can in their power to save their families. But also, you know, in the horror genre, gothic world. And I think we did a interesting piece. I'm excited.
0: So why did you set it in 1988 in California?
17: I'm a big fan of the 80s. I love the 80s. I feel like it's one of the best.
0: Were you born in the 80s?
17: No. I was born in the 90s. But, you know, while growing up, you know, my brother was born in the 80s. So I have a lot of influence of, you know, cinema, my music, my parents. So I love that trend of, you know, the VHS and the whole, I don't know, I'm a nostalgic, if you want to call me like that. And I think it's more interesting that than 2000 something story.
0: So Jason is a son who will do almost anything to save his dying mother. Can you tell us a bit more about how grief, guilt and love plays a role in this film?
17: Yeah, so this is based on something that, like I said, happened to us, you know, privately in different scenarios. And I think Jason, the intensity of like trying to help the mom, you know, he takes pills also to be able to sleep, but there's a point that he can't sleep. And then he starts to like drink. So it's a lot of like psychological and a lot of like tension in terms of like how this disease also affects the families, right? There's a lot of traumas that both characters have, Jason and Rachel.
0: Yes.
17: Society really pushes us to a corner, right? Of like, this is the way you have to be. This is the way. Because, you know, the sister gets episodes throughout the film.
0: Episodes of poor mental health.
17: Correct. So essentially, like, the sister, she hasn't been hurt, you know? So it's kind of like, we wanted to also talk about that, which is mental illness and all these things. And how society, they don't pay attention to it or they ignore it in a way. And then Jason, which he's having all these like spirals and you don't know what's real and what's not real.
0: Yeah.
17: It's a cool like game.
0: Yes.
17: Like ping pong.
0: The title is The Remedy, but in horror, the cure is often worse than the disease. What does this film suggest about our willingness to accept really quite dangerous solutions when we're desperate to help someone?
17: Yeah, I mean, it's like I said, like you do everything your end to help others, even if you don't know how to. And I think we've all been there. Like one of my grandmothers, she was very ill with emphysema, you know.
0: Mm-hmm.
17: And
0: emphysema, yeah.
17: And she got more sick and, you know, we did everything. She was in the hospital for 2 months. It was very, very bad.
0: Oh.
17: And my dad, who is a doctor, he tried everything, and my grandfather too. And they couldn't save her. I mean, it was so advanced, the illness. But I saw them, you know, I saw them like, punishing themselves, like, it's our fault. And I was like, it's not your fault. And and that was when I was a kid.
0: Yes. So, that must have been traumatic for you.
17: Yeah.
0: The family home that you are in, that the film is set in, it's both beautiful and ugly.
17: Yeah.
0: So the set design is busy, it's cluttered, it's dark. There are lots of things everywhere, heavy old furniture and throne chairs and damask fabrics. Tell me about your vision for this house.
17: I wanted a house that was very old, but very rustic, but also like with these pieces, elements of like weirdness.
0: Mm.
17: And in LA, there's, you know, old houses. But when we did scouting and I saw this house, I was like, OK, it has it's the house, but we got to put like, you know, these paintings here and there. So I spoke to my production designer, Christine Mulley, and I was like, hey, I really want to go weird in terms of we have like animals, we have like paintings. Also, he's going through the trauma. So a good big element of the film is the art, you know, in the walls and everything. And I feel like we did something really interesting that it gives you like the weirdness, but also like, oh, it's a beautiful home. No? So I love the house. You know, I'm a horror guy.
0: You're a horror guy.
17: Yeah.
0: You come from Mexican and Lebanese cultural traditions. And they are both traditions that are rich in family, faith, healing, and the unseen world. So did any of those influences make their way into The Remedy?
17: Yes, absolutely. You know, we in Mexico, we embrace the death, you know, el Día de Muertos, Day of the Dead, and I love it. I love how we, you know, we respect the death, but also we're happy in the sense of like, you know, they're resting and we're celebrating them. And I feel like that plays a, you know, very good role in all my movies because I feel like that's part of my culture.
0: Yeah.
17: And then the Lebanese side is the same thing, just because. So my great grandfather was Catholic and then he moved to Mexico. I have no idea why, but he moved there and that's where my family started to grow.
0: Right.
17: And then, yeah, we're Catholic. Obviously, we're very conservative in that sense.
0: Mm-hmm.
17: So it plays a big role in everything that I do. Yeah, my mom would be proud of this.
0: Oh, really? Oh, sorry. Good.
17: Or my dad.
0: So your previous film, Failure, was technically audacious. It all unfolded in a single take. What was the creative challenge that kept you awake at night for this film?
17: Oh, that's a good question. Because that one was, it was like life, you know, 87 minutes, like nobody can do a mistake. And I love it. I love Wonders because it's just very organic and it's very real. I feel this one, it was the whole opposite. We were showing so many scenes every day. Mm. We had 220 scenes in the script. So I'm going the opposite. Instead of like not cutting, I'm cutting a lot.
0: Yes.
17: And it's a lot. It's a lot to be like shooting a lot of scenes. But also for the actors, the challenge to like I said, hey, Alex, like, hey, we shot scene 29 and we're scene 109. What is my mental state? Like, where am I?
0: Mm.
17: You got to cheer your cast because it's a whole game of emotions and it's not easy, right, in this house. So I feel like that was the main challenge. The main challenge was to keep the essence, even though we were jumping in time, like back and forth.
0: But I mean, when you say you were jumping back in time, back and forth in time, film is not shot chronologically or very rarely. It's not shot in order of the film story.
17: Of course.
0: You shoot according to, if there are scenes to be shot in a kitchen, across a 2.5-hour film, all the filming that has to be done in that kitchen is done consecutively.
17: Yes.
0: So that you use that set and location and then you can pull it down and move on to the next one. So you are always, as an actor on films in multiple room locations, having to think, okay, now this is the part of the film where I'm depressed.
17: Exactly.
0: So you really have to know your material.
17: Yes.
0: Emotionally.
17: Like. Yes, absolutely. And like I said, it was so many scenes. Like, for example, he's cooking the eggs and the eggs are perfect. And then the next scene is he's cooking the eggs and they're all messed up. And then he's drinking and then he's happy. He's hugging. And then he's very like upset. So it's one of those things that we have so many, many, many, many scenes in the kitchen, in the living room, in the rooms that I feel like I love the experience, but at the same time, I miss my wonders.
0: One is meaning one take. And yeah. What do you think horror can reveal about human nature that other genres struggle to reach in terms of cinema?
17: I feel like it's it's, you know, I don't want to give it like this, but humans are animals in a way. And what I love about horror is stays with you. You see the raw of what a human can do. For example, Texas Chainsaw Massacre, I love that film. It's one of my favorite films. And that film, when I saw it when I was a kid, I was not supposed to see it.
0: I was about to say, what kind of parents do you have?
17: No, they didn't know.
0: Same here.
17: And so I love that film because it really stayed with me. I have these images where in other genres, I've seen movies that they mark me, but in a different way. So I feel like human condition in horror, it's really a thing, right? That is shown on the screen.
0: Alex Kowam, thank you so very much. And if you like what you heard, seek out The Remedy when it hits theatres later this year. And we love to hear from you when you've seen, read, listened to or experienced something that you want to share with the world. So do email theartshour@bbc.co.uk. You're listening to The Arts Hour from the BBC World Service. Leo Woodall is a British actor whose star is on the rise. He played Renee Zellweger's youthful fling in Bridget Jones' Mad About the Boy, the hero in the Netflix film One Day, and he stole much of the attention in the second series of the hit TV show The White Lotus as the resort's womanizer, who's also rather partial to older men. He can currently be seen on the big screen playing the lead in the film Tuna. He plays a young piano prodigy whose career ambitions are destroyed by a rare hearing condition. Taken under the wing of an old family friend, played by double Oscar winner Dustin Hoffman, he makes a modest living as a piano tuner until his ability to hear the faintest sounds makes him useful to local gangsters. Leo Woodall spoke to the BBC's Nick Grimshaw.
18: So in Tuna, I played Nicky White, and he has a condition called hyperacusis, which, you know, years prior to when you meet him, had basically forced him to stop playing the piano, which he was gifted at doing. And he now just tunes pianos in these sort of mansions in the tri-state area mm-hmm. with his sort of uncle and boss, played by Dustin Hoffman.
19: Excuse me?
20: Yes, ma'am?
19: The toilet's leaking. I'll give you an extra 100.
21: What'd she say?
22: She wants us to fix the toilet.
21: We're piano tuners. We fix pianos.
19: 200.
21: 500, we'll talk.
23: Dustin Hoffman is, I mean, you're fantastic, but Dustin Hoffman is so fantastic. He's really good, isn't he? I love the character that he plays as well, because I love like an old complaining man.
18: Yeah.
23: Like, I really love that.
18: Yeah.
23: Like someone that's like long in the tooth.
18: Yeah, a rambler.
23: Yeah, I love it.
18: Yeah.
23: I love that sort of guy. And how did you learn from going to work with someone like Dustin Hoffman? Come on.
18: Oh, man. I mean, there was so much to learn, but I wanted to be as much of a sponge as possible. Mm-hmm. But I also, you know, we were at work. I didn't want to constantly poke him and ask for tips and advice. He kind of treats every take like it's a rehearsal. Which right. means he just kind of throws everything at the wall
23: uh-huh.
18: and most of it sticks. There probably would be like a 5.5 hour cut of this movie if there could be of just Dustin Hoffman bits.
23: When you get the script, did you know Dustin Hoffman was going to be in it?
18: Yes. I don't know if it was official, but it was close.
23: So they sort of dangle the Dustin carrot.
18: Yeah, and I got the Dustin carrot.
23: I don't know.
18: The carrot was dangling.
23: Yeah.
18: And I got to, you know, read the script with him in mind, uh-huh. which was, you know, fun and useful.
23: Mm-hmm. And then I guess your breakthrough role was White Lotus, which was just had everything great about telly. It's got, you know, glamour and satire and discomfort, and it's sort of an icky, brilliant watch as well. Was it quite surreal as it felt to watch when you were in that? And did you have any idea of how it was going to blow? I guess the first series had been a huge success.
18: I knew that it was a needle mover. I knew that it was a big deal to be part of it, but I didn't really know what the knock-on effect really would be. Certainly didn't know that everybody watches it.
23: No, like, truly.
18: Like, literally everybody watches it.
23: Yeah, and I guess it's like one of those things that's just like discussed, you know, endlessly on the internet.
18: Like, and like the demographic, it amazed me how, you know, teenagers and 80-year-olds would come up to me and talk about the show, which is pretty rare. I think.
23: Yeah, I bet. Kind of touches all bases, absolutely. Yeah. And then another thing I wanted to talk to you about, with speaking of range, is you're going to be doing a new Lord of the Rings film, Gollum, The Hunt for Gollum is the film. I know we can't talk about it in depth right now.
18: Yeah, I mean, I know it's going to be a huge deal for any Lord of the Rings fans. Mm-hmm. And hopefully for any newcomers, it'll stand up by itself, and Andy Serkis is directing. And so, you know, he's already got that Lord of the Rings sort of blood in him. And I'm such a huge fan of the movies that this is like a boyhood dream for me.
23: Yeah, I bet. That's mad.
18: I guess
23: congratulations.
18: I get to go to New Zealand and ride a horse.
23: Have you done it?
18: Kill an orc.
23: Has it started?
18: Not yet.
23: Oh, well, massive congratulations on that.
0: Leo Woodall, and the film is Tuna. Larushka, tell us what you thought about the film.
3: Oh, it's a terrific little film. It's definitely one that you should seek out, particularly when it comes onto streaming, I'd say. And what makes it so good, as well as the performances, is it's so many films rolled into one. I love a film that starts in one way and then becomes a totally different film. So it starts as this kind of like very easygoing, laid-back family drama, sort of buddy comedy between Leah Widow's character and Dustin Hoffman's character. And then it sort of evolves into a heist thriller. It's sort of a drama about artistry. And it's a surprisingly sweet romance as well.
0: Ah, that's good.
3: And it's got the young and the old. It's got all the different generations in it. Yeah, lovely sort of performance from Leo Woodall. I mean, this is the film that will make him into a Hollywood star.
0: Oh, do you think so?
3: I think it's, you know, it's got that qualities perhaps of, well, Brad Pitt, but also I was thinking obviously Riz Ahmed, because it reminds you a bit of Sound of Metal.
0: Ah, well, I was going to come to that as well, because films about and from the deaf communities have struck real chords with people and critics recently. So the Oscar-winning Coda, and then yes, Riz Ahmed in The Sound of Metal. Why do you think that is? What's going on here?
3: Maybe it is about the deafness aspect, or the hard of hearing aspect, and that as an identity. I suppose the difference is, rather than seeing it as a disability, which we might have seen in previous sort of Hollywoodizations of deafness.
0: Yeah.
3: But I think it's also about sound. And I think it's foregrounding sound and working out that radical sound design can create such amazing experiential cinema. So in Tuna, the sound designer is Johnny Byrne, who also did The Zone of Interest, which was amazing ambient sound to convey that kind of the industry.
0: Was the sound was everything.
3: Next to the death camps of the Nazi death camps. And here in Tuna, you really feel that you're almost experiencing the world through the Leo Woodall character's, well, through his ears. Mm-hmm. So when he winces, when he has got this hypersensitivity to sound, when you hear a loud noise, you wince in the cinema along with him. And it's very, it's very absorbing.
0: Thank you, Larushka. Finally, on today's Arts Hour, Belarusian jazz. Soyuz are an outfit originally from Belarus's capital, Minsk, who are now based in Poland's capital, Warsaw, and they recorded their latest album, Croc, in Sao Paulo, Brazil. Soyuz recently performed live on the BBC for Giles Peterson, and here's a taste of that session. I'll let the band introduce themselves.
1: Hello, it's a pleasure to be here, and thank you for inviting us. I'm Alex Chumok, and here are my bandmates, Mikita Arlov, Igor Vishnevsky, and Albert Karch. I'm a producer, and I'm coming up with ideas, and I'm like composing songs and arranging them, and we started that with Mikita, and we did that for 9 years, 9 years already. And then we moved to Poland in 2022, and we met Albert and Igor shortly after, and incorporated them into the band. Now we have this live version of Soyuz, which is like a different dimension, a different world. Albert and Igor, they are very much from the improvisational scene. We always had these moments of like improvisation in between songs, so that was part of Soyuz from the day one. Now we have this component even more solid.
2: The more we play, the more it sort of morphs into a new sound, I feel. Without even talking about it so much, we just naturally pushed into some new directions.
1: Now, I feel like that Soyuz, with these musicians, we can do pretty much everything stylistically and it will still sound like Soyuz.
2: Next, we're performing Nietzsche, which is a song about dreams.

the music of Soyuz. And that's it for this week's Arts Hour. Thank you for your ears, and thank you to both my guests, Alex Kawam and Larushka Ivanzadeh. For now, from me, Nikki Beatty, studio managers Jackie Marjoram and Neva Masirian, and producers Nikki Paxman and Kieran Birmingham. See you next week.

Thanks for making us part of your weekend. We're coming up on 9 o'clock. That means news and information to keep you informed and entertained with the resources of the BBC all night long. Coming up next, also news from NPR. 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We're coming up on 9 o'clock.

0: Samfad Abu Halkal's family say they posed no danger. They say they were driving through Hebron. They were told to stop their car, which they did, but the soldiers fired anyway from about 10 metres away. The child's mother was wounded and is still in hospital. The Israeli military says soldiers thought the vehicle was speeding up, but has expressed deep sorrow that uninvolved civilians, in their words, were hurt. The baby's father says nothing can bring back his son.
1: What happened to us is not a matter of apology. What happened is not that shots were fired by mistake and led to this tragedy. An apology in this case would amount to clearing a criminal perpetrator. To say it happened by mistake, that I didn't know you were coming here, or that the bullet passed through by accident, no. There is no such thing as by mistake in this case.
0: Our Middle East analyst Sebastian Usher has been to the scene of the shooting.
2: This road is where the family was coming from Bethlehem. They were coming back to their home. A small patrol of Israeli soldiers called on the family to stop their car, which the man who was driving the car, the father of a young baby who was killed, says they did stop. The grandmother who was also in the car said they did stop. They say that there was daylight. There was no reason not to be able to see inside the car who was in there. What we've heard from people nearby, eyewitnesses, is that two shots were fired. One of these shots that we've heard from the family hit three members of the family, the mother and the father. The mother was quite seriously injured, the father not, and the baby was very seriously injured and he died later in hospital. The whole sense we get from this area is that this is a place that is continually under stress. Up there is a checkpoint. This family's house is just beyond that checkpoint. And then after that, there is a settlement. And that is what causes a lot of the stress and the pressure that is happening here. The IDF has expressed deep sorrow for what happened and said that those who were in the car were uninvolved civilians and that the case is under investigation.
0: Our Middle East analyst, Sebastian Usher. To South Africa, where another group of foreign migrants were evacuated on Saturday following a recent surge in attacks on immigrants in the country. The BBC's Nomsa Maseko in Johannesburg told Rebecca Kesby more about the background to this story.
3: There has been an intensified drive in terms of anti-illegal immigration protests that have been taking place. It started late last year around October. There have been protests at least once a month, but those protests have now intensified in almost every day. There was a protest even in the east of Johannesburg in Daveyton, where thousands of South Africans had gathered to, I suppose, put their message across about how they feel about undocumented or irregular migrants. There's not even an actual number. And also because South Africa has local government elections in November this year, and whenever it's an election year, you see an intensity of these anti-foreign or anti-illegal migrant protests. It first started out as just politicians pitting citizens against each other. But in poor townships where the poverty, the anger and the frustration of South Africans not having jobs and blaming foreigners for being behind the high levels of crime in the country, that's quite palpable on the ground. And also the fears of this 30th June deadline.
4: Remind us people what are quite that's scared. About, the deadline?
3: The protest organizers, the likes of Operation Dudula, March and March and others, have said that all undocumented migrants need to leave South Africa by the 30th of June. And that is seen as a threat against those who have not left the country, even those who are documented. I've seen in the last couple of weeks businesses, which I know belong to African migrants, have been closed down for their own safety and security. So there is a fear, and it's quite justified, because if you look at the violence in the past, 2008, 62 people were killed. 2009, there were also more. 2015, 2019.
4: Yeah.
3: And this is now 2026, and it's getting much bigger. I think that the government has been reactive in a lot of ways, but these protests are kind of forcing the government's hand into actually doing what they have been promising to do, to ensure that because of the country's constitution, the labor laws that say that small-scale farming or a laundromat or a car wash, those businesses are only supposed to be done by South Africans, but the lines have been blurred. And that is why South Africans are feeling that they have been ignored by their government for far too long. They see that in other countries, there are no protests, but undocumented foreigners or anyone who has overstayed their welcome gets deported. South Africa is the only country where actual protests have taken place. And unfortunately, they have been deadly in the past.
0: Nomsa Maseko in Johannesburg talking to the BBC's Rebecca Kesby. Some music to end the programme now. The group Tamikrest was formed 20 years ago in the Sahara region of northern Mali. They combine traditional local sounds with guitar-based rock. Since then, northern Mali has been ravaged by conflict involving Tuareg rebels, Islamists and the central government, which has displaced hundreds of thousands of people. Tamikrest have taken on the subject of displacement in their new album, Asikel, which means journey in the Tamashek language. The band's French percussionist, Cédric Morel, has been speaking to the BBC's Martin Vennard about the new album and about the group's leader, Usami Agmosa.
5: Usman Agmosa, our band leader, was on the road in the last years because he had to leave his homeland, northern Mali, because of the war. Then he is living in Algeria, but he cannot stay too long in Algeria. Then every 3 months, he has to move from a country to another country. When he's in Europe, it's the same because there is the problem of the visa.
6: And tell us about the music.
5: There is two sides. Usman wanted to come back to the roots of the Tamashek music. And at the same time, he wanted to give something really up to date. We use a lot the calabash and the djembe. Calabash and djembe are traditional percussion from West Africa. But at the same time, we played really rough electric guitars. We play also some synth. For example, the song Imanin. At the beginning, you cannot know you're listening to a band from the Sahara.
6: And what are the lyrics about?
5: The lyrics are mostly about the personal situation and view of Usman, about the situation in northern Mali, the destruction of the traditional way of life by the war, because many people from northern Mali have to leave northern Mali to Mauritania, to Libya, to Algeria. It's a dramatic human situation. In his jam, he's speaking about the lost freedom. Because when you are in the desert, it was the total freedom. No border. You can go anywhere you want. And especially since 2023. It's really difficult for the civilian population. What we can hope is that the war will stop soon. The civilians can come back to live in their hometown. We recorded the album live to get the energy of the live music, to get something very human. The human connection when you're together is very important because it has an impact on the way you're playing. Tamikrest is not a speaker of a political party or a movement. We are musicians, but Usman tried to give the feeling of the population and the civilians.
6: Are you optimistic for the future of the Tuareg people in the north of Mali?
5: Actually, the situation is really complicated. It's important to stay optimistic.
0: Cédric Morel from the Malian group Tamikrest. This has been the Newsroom on the BBC World Service. 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
8: 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We'll get back to the BBC World Service in just a moment. Hope you're doing well.

0: Approaching the end of a loved one's life, or indeed our own, can be frightening and overwhelming. So what can we do to ease it? I'm Dashiani Navanagam, and today on The Conversation from the BBC World Service, I'm joined by two women who've dedicated their lives to working in palliative care. They explore the fears many face at the end of their lives, why choice matters so much, and the barriers that stand in the way of a good death, all after the latest BBC News.
1: BBC News with Pete Ross. Iran has accused the United States of discriminatory treatment and violating its obligations as a World Cup host. Iranian media said more than a dozen members of the Iranian party had been refused US visas, though no players were among them. American media reports say the US Treasury Secretary is considering using Iranian assets to pay for future damage which Iranian attacks might cause to the US's Gulf Arab allies. The proposal appears to draw on previous suggestions that frozen Russian assets be used to pay for reconstruction in Ukraine. The US military says it's shot down two Iranian attack drones over the Strait of Hormuz, despite a supposed ceasefire. The news follows a wave of Iranian strikes earlier on Saturday targeting Bahrain and Kuwait. Extra UN peacekeepers and local police have been deployed in Eastern Democratic Republic of Congo, following reports of increasing attacks on Ebola treatment centres. The government and aid partners are trying to build public trust among fearful communities. The authorities in China say they'll be inspecting any spectacles worn by the millions of students sitting their crucial national college entrance exams today. It's to make sure they're not wearing smart glasses. Anyone caught will have all of their exam scores voided. A committee of MPs has said Britain has gone years without a credible defence strategy. There's particular concern over a new armoured vehicle and the rising cost of the nuclear programme. The Israeli military says it's launched 150 strikes on southern Lebanon over the past 48 hours, targeting what it said were sites connected to Hezbollah. The UN peacekeeping mission condemned an earlier strike on a Lebanese army vehicle in Nabatea, which killed three soldiers. UNIFIL called the attack a grave violation of Lebanese sovereignty. BBC News.
0: Hello, I'm Dashiani Navanayagam and welcome to The Conversation from the BBC World Service. This is the programme which explores the female perspectives and experiences of women doing incredible things around the world. Now, confronting the death of a loved one or the end of our own life can be frightening and overwhelming, and yet it's something that will happen to all of us. So how can we open up conversations about the way we want to die? Is it possible to avoid pain and suffering? And who are the people who will care for us in our final moments? Well, I'm joined today by two women who work in palliative care. Dr. Tanya Pastrana is from Colombia, and she's now based in Germany, where she works for the International Association for Hospice and Palliative Care. And Dr. Catherine Millington-Sanders is a general practitioner and national end-of-life care champion for the Royal College of GPs in the UK. Tanya and Catherine, a very warm welcome to the programme.
2: Hello.
3: Hi.
0: So this is a field involving a broad range of people, from social workers through to nurses and doctors. But I'm really interested to know how you both came to be in this line of work. Catherine, what was your route into palliative care?
3: Well, there wasn't any palliative care training, actually, when I was in medical school. And it really became part of the sort of more modern hospice service movement later, from sort of 2000 onward into training. So I was oblivious to it, really, until I was a GP trainee and I went on a home visit for a patient with motor neurone disease. And this amazing hospice consultant came with me to do the home visit because she sensed I was quite nervous about it. And I just watched the most incredible woman talk through the most complex of conversations with this man and family, and things that I would have been very tentative and wouldn't have really known in that stage how to approach. But I do remember sitting there thinking, this is part of the most beautiful experience and skill of medicine. And I knew in that moment I really wanted to learn how to do that and to do it well, like she had done it. So that's what got me started.
0: Tanya, what was your route to your current job?
2: Well, as a medical doctor, I was staying in Colombia as GP. And Then I came to Germany, where I studied sociology, social anthropology, and social psychology. And I get in touch with the end of life. In this field, I went to engage in some research projects, and especially in my field of global palliative care, it was much more about the contrast between the service and the resources that I know here in Germany, and in contrast with the situation in many low and middle income countries, including my own country in Latin America.
0: I'm aware, you know, that we're talking about palliative care, but that can mean different things to different people. So actually, it might be quite helpful here to understand how you both define it. Catherine, what does palliative care mean to you?
3: We often talk about end-of-life care, and I think end-of-life care is often seen more generally within the last 12 months of life, and it sort of looks at how we can support people with dignity around their death and dying and those experiences in a very holistic way. It's a multi-professional specialism. So it's not just doctors, but it's nurses, healthcare assistants, pharmacists, physios, occupational therapists, social care workers. And it's not about giving up. Often people associate palliative care with that's the end. But actually, I think in the last 20 years, we've seen this movement grow from it's all about death and dying when you mention the word hospice and palliative care. But actually, it's for us now, it's much more about how do we live well through, you know, early identification through to death.
0: Tania, the World Health Organization has a broader definition, and that's what you follow in your current role. Can you tell us what that is?
2: Palliative care is the active and holistic care of individuals across all ages. You say children until very old people. And they have serious health-related suffering due to severe illness or conditions, such as cancer, advanced heart disease, dementia, or HIV, and especially the end of life. We know that around 45% of the people who die would benefit of palliative care. The goal is to improve the quality of life by preventing or relieving the suffering, but we don't just look at the people affected, but also around them, support the families, caregivers, the so-called circle of care.
0: Well, Catherine, as a general practitioner or GP yourself, you will deliver a form of palliative care on a daily basis, but it can also be a medical specialism. So can you explain the difference between what a GP might be doing and what a specialist in a hospice is doing?
3: So only about 5% of our population actually die in a hospice, and whereas over 50% of people are dying in their own residence, in a care home, in the community setting. So firstly, general practice will look after much more along with the community teams. So the differences are often we see people with very complex needs, very hard and difficult to control, pain symptoms, sickness, vomiting, shortness of breath, agitation symptoms. And often when they're starting things like controlled drugs, it's quite often, particularly if they live on their own, you don't want to do these things when they're in isolation. They may have toxicity side effects that might come across from some of the opioid drugs like morphine. And so those are the times when you've got complex pain control and symptoms, you would be better doing that in hospice care. It might be that they've got complex social situations. Remember, we're talking about holistic care. So when you've got anything that requires increased complexity, that's a really good opportunity to do that under constant watch supervision to get people stable to have the care in a hospice. And the other part is choice. If people want to die in a hospice, and some people do. They don't want to be in their own home. They don't want to be alone. They want their family to be supported and don't want the family to experience a death in home. Or they want to avoid crisis and the care being delivered in hospitals. It's a beautiful, I don't know if you've been to a hospice, but they are the most beautiful settings in order to be cared for. And the people surrounding them are amazing.
0: It's a good point to bring you in here, Tania. Catherine has just described the system that we have here in England, but not every country provides the same level of palliative care. So can you tell us which countries are doing well and which are struggling to meet the needs of their people?
2: It is not possible to have a specialist palliative care for everybody which need. We have, the estimation is around 75 million people that are needing palliative care, most of them in low and middle income countries where we don't have hospice. Also, the choice of where people want to die is really not a choice. It's more, are you lucky or not? And to have somebody to some knowledge about end of life, because the education is not always provided. Many medical faculties don't have palliative care, palliative medicine in the curricula or in other health professionals like nursing. But there are some countries which are doing better. I wouldn't say well, but because even my colleagues in the UK where began this huge movement and this great movement, there is always something to improve. Even in Germany, with so many resources into primary palliative care, we have a very good resource just in a bubble, but outside this bubble, it is very difficult to come inside. There are many countries which don't have any palliative care, especially, for example, in some African countries. In Latin America, where I'm very related, for example, Honduras, Nicaragua, Bolivia, which are as related with less income, they have a lot of problems. I think in the country there are people, professionals, that they want to do something. They are aware and sensible about that, but the conditions are very hard. The policies, the training, the medications even. They don't have medication, and that is very hard for a medical doctor, knowing that there are some medications that can alleviate pain, and people have 10 to 10 pain, the most awful pain that they can imagine, and we are not able to give a medication because there is not there. And this is really a stress for the people, of course, but also for us as healthcare professionals to deal with this, and for the caregivers. I have to say, this is my motivation to work every day here, is to think about this awful situation.
0: You're listening to The Conversation from the BBC World Service. I'm Dashiani Navanayagam, and my guests today are palliative care experts Dr. Tania Pastrana in Germany and Dr. Catherine Millington-Sanders in the UK. Catherine, when you ask patients how they might ideally like to die, what do they tell you?
3: There's variation. I think the key part you've hit on is that we do ask people. And that we're not afraid, because often we see in families and sometimes with health professionals, particularly in general practice or in the community, because you get to know them, they're almost like your extended family as patients. So you don't want to upset them, because they're used to having that doctor-patient relationship, is often what we hear from professionals. But asking them is key. Most people want to be able to die in their familiar surroundings, surrounded by people that they actually care about, and with things that matter most. So sometimes it's around nice smells, nice views in their own bed. Others go, I don't want my family to have those memories of me dying at home. I want them to feel supported, because that's what matters to me. And they don't think that they will be able to cope, or they've had that conversation. So I think being able to just open it up and hold the room and be there for what they need and want to say. And sometimes it changes. So, and that's absolutely okay. You've got to be dynamic in these situations. So it's a bit like a birth plan. Some people do not want to have an epidural, and they want to have a plan. They want to have the water birth experience, or other people do want medications and pain control. We try and plan for what we can. If we've asked for it, and we understand that their needs, we're much more likely to be able to plan for it than if we never know and don't ask and wait for a crisis. But if a crisis happens and people change their mind, we've just got to be able to respond to that. And that's what's key.
0: For many, fear is such a big part of the distress of dying, fear of the unknown, fear of pain. Is it possible to die well and to die without fear?
3: Yes, it's absolutely possible. It's not possible for everybody. Some pain control is really difficult, even when you've got all the medications and in the right setting. But the vast majority of people actually can have a good experience. And there is, it's one of the joys and beauty and privilege of my job as a GP, of being able to look back with families, and people will still come back years later. I still get letters and contacts from people to actually go, I still remember this positively. And we'll all have family, neighbours that we'll be able to reflect on, and we'll say, do you remember the doctor didn't do this or the nurse did that? And they'll have particular things that went wrong for them. And then you'll have people that you hear go, thank you, it was horrible. My loved one died, but thank you for making it as good as possible. And that just is the beauty of our work, I think.
0: Tanya, you helped produce the Global Opioid Price Watch. Can you tell us what that is, and why do opioids matter so much in end-of-life care?
2: Yes, morphine and opioids are essential medicines for important symptoms like pain or breathlessness. And these medications, morphine and other opioids, are international control. That means that they have a lot of rules and regulations for avoid misuse, like in some countries have done. And we look at the availability and at the affordability and accessibility of this medication in the world. What we find out is that in some countries, for example, in Togo, the people have to go to 15 different pharmacies around the hospital in order to get one medication. In other countries, like, for example, in Honduras, they should work 2.5 months in order to pay one day treatment of morphine. No?
0: Wow.
2: As just without paying other medication that we need in palliative care, or the rent, or the food, or the school for the children, just for this medication. And additionally, the regulations in some countries, like, for example, El Salvador or Bolivia, they have to go to so many hurdles in order to get the medication that they need because they are in pain. In Bolivia, we have an oncologist which cried saying, since 1 year, we don't have opioids in our hospital, and we know morphine exists, and it's cheap, so it's not so expensive medication like other opioids. And we have the money for that. But the regulations were so difficult in this moment that it was not possible to buy the medication 1 year in an oncologist hospital without opioids.
0: And this is also true in countries like Greece as well.
2: Well, in Greece, it is a high-income country, and they actually have only fentanyl patch, which is a good medication we don't use in the first line when somebody has pain. We don't put a patch, don't recommend it. And additionally, when children have need of an opioid, it is very difficult to give the right doses because you have to cut the patch. This is not safe for the children and for the community.
0: Catherine, how common is it for patients to worry about pain?
3: I think it's definitely it's a common fear for people to worry about pain and distress and their symptoms. Coming back to Tanya, I think it's really important actually that, so a proportion of people have pain control issues and symptom and palliative care need in the UK. And a lot of those will be picked up, but we've done some big research. So Marie Curie did some research where there's almost in England, 1 in 3 people will still die with unmet palliative care need, and 1 in 4 people may not be able to access the palliative care and end-of-life care and support that they need. So I think in the first place, it's vital that we actually are still identifying, because hearing about, which is just horrific, the lack of potential access to morphine specifically, even in England where there is a modern hospice movement, we've still got unmet need. And so I think at whatever level, if we're trying to improve and reduce human suffering, and that everybody should fundamentally have access and the ability to have a good, pain-free, symptom-controlled, being held and support end of your life, it's actually how we improve identification and then improve access to the variety of things that people need.
0: I suppose no one knows exactly how they'll react to the knowledge that they're dying until it happens. But Catherine, in your experience, how common is it for people to reach a level of acceptance?
3: I think the vast majority of time you see that people come with you on, or rather we go with them on a journey. So we know from the evidence base that about 10% of people, so one in 10 people, will just not want to talk about it. That doesn't necessarily mean, interestingly, that they haven't accepted it. It's just that sometimes it causes great distress and dis-ease, not disease, to be able to have to verbalize it. And so I think that's the vital part, is to be able to give people the opportunity to talk about it if they want to. Some people block it off immediately with blocking language, and they'll redirect you to something else that they are comfortable talking about. So I think it's just about being able to spot the cues of when people are ready to talk about things, giving them the opportunity, and then asking permission. So not forcing it onto people, that actually this is our agenda. We want to know where you want to die, what pain control you want, what you're actually worried about. It's following gently their conversation, their lead, giving them opportunities of things that you know in their disease trajectory may well come up. And so then offering them the opportunity if they want to talk about it, and asking permission to come back to it if on that occasion they don't want to talk about it because it feels too much, it's overwhelming, or they're just not ready to have that conversation. But in my experience, you do see people on that journey that do actually say, you know, you mentioned last time, can I do that now? My daughter's not in the room, my husband isn't here. And so I think it's important to just be open-minded, frame, support, guide, and go with people.
2: I think we sometimes overemphasize the need of communicate. Not all cultures and not all people want to communicate and to speak about their own death there. However, many cultures have other rituals that are performed around dying person. And there are not explicit conversation about that, but all the setting is speaking for that. And so in the communication, is not just about the speaking about the one dead, but it's also about the performance. That is a performative ritual.
0: What happens if a patient is ready to speak openly about their own death, but their family or support network isn't?
3: It's so common. It really, I can see Tanya's smiling as well. It's everybody is so different. So we see that both when people are dying, but also in bereavement. And it's unique, it's personal. And so I think you have to allow people to go at their own rate. For the person that's affected by serious illness, they're obviously the person in charge. If their family don't want to talk about it, the first part is probably that's the safest part. Have the open conversations with a healthcare professional. Sometimes the voluntary sector charities have incredible work advice lines that you can talk more with. And I think if you get that ease with people that have the illness, then actually there is support out there for families. And what you tend to find are the family members, not always, but in the vast majority, you see people come along at different stages. And usually, again, not always, Tanya's smiling still, when it's at the end of someone's life, for the 90-odd%, I'd say, in my experience, you will find, even though there might be discord in the journey of the run-up to end-of-life care, typically and hopefully for the vast majority, you get to the end of that, and most people in the family have actually come together for the acceptance that this is happening. And it's our role in that to help coordinate, make that as less bumpy along the road as possible, and to spot people's different needs about when and how to talk about it, what they personally need to help them to get to that stage. Because I think what we'll probably both be seeing is that when someone has died, you live on with those memories. And so if we can support people to get to the outcome of them really having some level of acceptance and less dysfunction, so that harmony within a family for the person that's dying, you know that's they can then leave the world safely for the memories of those people that are going to live on. Whether that's a sudden death, whether it's a planned death, it's kind of supporting people and holding them and experiencing what they need and giving them that reassurance or plan in order for them to come out on the other side, because you live with grief for the rest of your life.
0: Palliative care does seem to be dominated by women. Why is that?
3: Absolutely. Well, I think the first thing to say is that we've got a very large female unpaid carers network. So there are so many people that actually look after the person that's dying. So it's often, wives, sisters, receptionists, care workers, GPs and friends. So I think it's looking at the whole community of people, but definitely from the Association of Palliative Medicine's UK workforce report found that there was, I think it was around 600 palliative medicine consultants, 76% were female, compared with 36% of female that were among medical consultants, and 85% of palliative medicine specialty trainees were also female. And I think that's important. It's very similar. There's more female general practitioners as well in this country. And that's often because you are able to get a better work-life balance. So it's quite open and family-centric to doctors and nurses and professionals that want to be in that particular specialty.
0: Can I ask you, have you thought about your death and how would you like to die?
2: I think a lot about it. It is good to plan. The possibilities at the end of life are so much. As Colombian, we have a strong family-centered culture. For me, how my family deal with that at the beginning, as I began with palliative care, I was very strong with my advanced care. I want that. This checklist. And with the time, I reflect, maybe I left some place for things that are not expected, and my family can act in order to feel well with themselves. And we have a lot of communications in my family about the different expectations. And some of them, for example, my mother say, I don't want any advanced support. Other, my aunt said, I want a lot. I want everything. Now we have different, and we discuss that, accepting all of these different positions, but in an open communication in this way. There are so many things that I don't have to have, for example, so far, I would like to enjoy many things until the end of my life.
0: Catherine.
3: Yes, I think in this industry and with a particular, I've absolutely thought about it. And for me, I wouldn't want to be a burden on my family. I would want to be surrounded by my loved ones. I would want my fluffy creatures that were with me. I wouldn't want my family to ever feel burdened or not being able to cope if I were in the home setting. I wouldn't mind as long as they were happy. So whether I was in a hospital or a hospice, I'd prefer to be in a hospice if I couldn't be at home and I had complex symptoms. So I think I would worry actually less about myself because I'd be the one that's dying, right? So I'd be leaving, but actually those people that would be left behind that I loved, I'd want them to feel a good memory and as good memory as possible. So whatever would make them feel comfortable, whether it's me being pain-free, whether it's them feeling emotionally comfortable or supported, that's what would matter most.
0: Tanya and Catherine, thank you so much for this conversation.
2: Thank you very much for the invitation.
3: Thank you. Wonderful listening to you.
0: My guests today have been palliative care experts Dr. Tanya Pastrana in Germany and Dr. Catherine Millington-Saunders in the UK. The conversation from the BBC World Service will be back next week. Thank you for listening.
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1: And Donald Trump's administration, frankly, prides itself on preventing as many migrants as possible from reaching America. Whereas in Europe, governments have signed up to protecting the rights of refugees through the Refugee Convention. And so there's a tone and a content here that really does demonstrate that there are differences of approaches on both sides of the Atlantic. And it's clearly a cultural difference between the Trump administration and, as it would see it, European governments.
2: BBC News.
3: Hello, I'm Josie Long. Welcome to BBC World Book Club, where we put your questions to the world's most interesting authors. Joining us today is Karen Slaughter, the internationally best-selling crime writer whose novels have captivated readers around the world with their blend of psychological depth, family drama, and edge-of-your-seat suspense. She's perhaps best known for her Will Trent and Grant County series, but today we're asking her about The Good Daughter, the story of two sisters whose lives are shattered by the brutal murder of their mother and the devastating secrets and trauma that continue to haunt them into adulthood, forced into light by another horrific crime. Karen, hi. It's lovely to get to meet you. Thanks for doing the show.
4: No pressure. I hope I can be one of the interesting authors you speak to.
3: This novel is not one that fits into a larger series. It's a standalone, but it feels like quite a special one. I know that there's an adaptation of it about to come out. Does it hold a special place for you?
4: It does. And, you know, I adapted it myself for the TV show because when I was thinking about all the stories, I thought, which one? Well, one that feels easily adaptable, I should say. I think all my books are a bit filmic, but just the balance of light and dark and the family stories and the psychology of families and sister relationships and all that sort of thing felt really ripe for storytelling. Mm. And I felt that way actually when I wrote the book 10 years ago, maybe. Yeah. I was in London with my editor. We always plan out books together. And usually I show up and I have an idea and she asks me questions and, you know, we put together the rough structure of the book. But I was staying at this hotel that I love. And apparently, if you don't want to leave a hotel room, you don't have to. And so the one I had booked wasn't ready. And so they put me in this hilariously luxurious two-story suite.
3: Oh, nice.
4: With two butlers. And, you know, there I am padding around in my pajama shorts with butlers and all this stuff. But anyway, one of the places that we ended up as we were plotting this was this really bizarre dining room with mirrors all over the walls.
3: Wow.
4: And so there was so much light bouncing around. It really triggered in my head this idea that memory is only reflected, right?
3: Mm-hmm.
4: And you have this idea of events that happened, but you don't really know until you talk to someone else who was there, right? Mm-hmm. And two people can have the same experience, but very different memories of what happened. And so the idea of these two sisters being estranged, and then they only get the full story when they're back together, really played out in that play of mirrors. And also it made me very conscious of the fact that as I was doing the adaptation, lots of shows that have particularly women with dark things, they reflect darkness back, right? So, you know, people are in dark rooms and it's always nighttime and it's always dreary and it's raining. It's like, you know, at a certain point you're like, God, turn on a freaking lamp, right? And so I wanted the bad things to happen in daylight.
3: Also, there's nothing scarier than horror that works in the daytime.
4: Yeah, exactly.
3: Because you're meant to be safe in the day, you know?
4: Exactly. Yeah. I mean, and as women, we're taught that from a very young age, you know? No woman I know would go out running in a strange city at night or in the dark, right? It's just such a trigger that something bad is going to happen. And so I wanted bright sunlight and just this feeling of warmth and safety.
3: Oof, and then absolutely sabotage that completely.
4: Exactly. Yeah. It's one of my trademarks.
3: Yeah, definitely. There's so much to talk about from that. So let me give the listeners a little bit of the description of the book. At the heart of the story are sisters Charlotte and Samantha Quinn, whose lives are torn apart after a brutal attack on their family home in the small town of Pikeville. Their mother is murdered, and their father, Rusty Quinn, a defence lawyer known for taking difficult and controversial

0: 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Another hour of the BBC World Service is coming up next, so stay tuned. 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
1: Welcome to the newsroom. I'm Pete Ross. At an event commemorating the D-Day landings in Normandy.
2: When will European capitals do something about that invasion? Or is it too late?
1: US Defence Secretary Pete Hegseth criticises Europe for not doing enough to stop the arrival of migrants on its shores. Iran accuses the US of violating its obligations as a World Cup host by treating its national team unfairly.
3: The coordination issues and loss of time could affect the performance of our national team.
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We're coming up on 6 o'clock this morning. 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
1: Our goal is to always be your Blue Ridge Public Radio. 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The mystery of how inspiration comes to you in the most bizarre moments. 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
2: I'm Windsor Johnston with these headlines. Lawmakers in the House this week are expected to take up a $70 billion bill to fund the Department of Homeland Security. The measure passed the Senate last week with no support from Democrats. President Trump has pardoned former Indiana Congressman Stephen Bowyer, who served nearly 2 years in prison after being convicted of insider trading. Prosecutors said he used non-public information to make stock trades after leaving Congress and working as a consultant. The NBA Finals shift to New York on Monday, with the Knicks holding a 2-0 lead over the Spurs. New York won both games in San Antonio, including a 1-point victory in Game 2. I'm Windsor Johnston, NPR News in Washington.

0: This is Weekend Edition from NPR News. 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
2: I'm Maria Hinojosa. 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

0: For WNC Rivers, the North Carolina Department of Environmental Quality Secretary Reed Wilson announced Wednesday that the start of this year's WNC Recreational Water Quality Monitoring Program will test water quality at popular rivers across the region. That story's at bpr.org and so much more. 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
1: I'm Windsor Johnston with these headlines. One person was killed and five others were injured in a series of shootings today in central Israel. Police are describing the attack as an act of terror. Officials say the gunman was also killed. Police in Toledo are searching for suspects after at least 12 people were wounded in a shooting at a street fair on Saturday. Two people remain in critical condition. Investigators believe multiple shooters may have exchanged gunfire. Cities across the U.S. are making final preparations for the World Cup, which kicks off this week. Officials say they're ready for the influx of fans. The tournament is expected to be one of the largest sporting events ever held in North America. I'm Windsor Johnston, NPR News in Washington.

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1: More brief weekend edition headlines in 60 seconds and at BPR.org in climate and environment news. BPR's Jose Sandoval reports that water quality monitoring is getting underway.

0: This is Weekend Edition from NPR News. I'm Aisha Roscoe.
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2: 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WCQS Mars Hill, WFQS Franklin, WMQS Murphy, WNQS Silva, and WCQS HD. Yeah. You'll be well. Yeah. It's a good day for a Sunday drive, too. Here's a clip for your driving soundtrack. Watch out for the other driver. And may you travel in peace.

0: Today on Code Switch, hundreds of thousands of people who came to the United States as small children enjoy protections to continue to live and work in the country. But now, the Trump administration is tightening the screws.
1: It's so hard to be living not only in constant limbo, but with this level of hypervigilance that no matter what you do, there are outside factors that can wreck your life with a blink of an eye.
2: It's just really, really frustrating. And it's just like, I don't want to be a 40-year-old undocumented person in this country after all the stuff that I've done.
3: Then on Life Kit, what to do when your drinking water has PFAS in it, also known as forever chemicals.
4: The same qualities that make them useful also make them really difficult to break down, so they can stick around for a long time in our bodies and the environment.
0: That's coming up on Code Switch and Life Kit from NPR after this news.
5: Live from NPR News in Washington, I'm Windsor Johnston. President Trump says he's confident Iran will eventually agree to a U.S.-brokered peace deal despite ongoing resistance from leaders in Tehran.
6: They're proud. There are things they never thought they'd be doing that they're going to have to do. They've got no choice. And it takes a little while. You know, you're talking about 47 years of getting away with whatever they wanted. I mean, this should have been done long ago.
5: Trump speaking on NBC. His comments come as negotiations continue to end the conflict, are now entering their fourth month. While both sides have repeatedly extended a ceasefire first reached in April, recent military exchanges near the Strait of Hormuz have raised concerns about the stability of the truce. Secretary of State Marco Rubio told House lawmakers last week that the military operation has concluded. Israel has carried out airstrikes in Beirut's southern suburbs, marking the first attack on the Lebanese capital since a U.S.-brokered ceasefire took effect. NPR's Jane Arraf reports Israel is also expanding evacuation warnings across parts of southern Lebanon as it threatens additional strikes.
7: Israel hit the southern suburbs of Beirut, according to Lebanon state media. The Israeli military said it was in response to Hezbollah targeting northern Israel. And the Israeli military has also issued new warnings for the major city of Tyre in southern Lebanon. Here in Tyre, there's only one part of what was a thriving coastal city that is not under the threat of attack. It's the ancient part near the ancient port, and it is full of thousands of displaced people. There are Israeli warplanes overhead, but people here still seem relaxed because there's nowhere else they can flee. Jane Arraf, NPR News, in Tyre, Lebanon.
5: A massive luxury development backed by President Trump's son-in-law, Jared Kushner, is facing growing resistance in Albania. NPR's Rob Schmitz reports Kushner is proposing to build a resort on top of an environmentally protected coastal area.
8: Every night for the past week, thousands of Albanians have marched along the main thoroughfare in the capital, Tirana, each time ending up in front of Prime Minister Edi Rama's office to protest his government's lack of transparency surrounding Kushner's project on a wildlife preserve. At a protest yesterday at the proposed site of the resort in Zvernich, Albi Batozi was among hundreds concerned about the project.
9: Because it will not be for me, it will be just for that 1% of millionaires.
8: This past week, state prosecutors froze the bank accounts of a landholding company tied to the resort. Rob Schmitz, NPR News, Albania.
5: This is NPR. More than a million people lined the streets of Madrid today, waving flags and banners to welcome Pope Leo. He greeted the crowds as he made his way through the city in his Popemobile on the second day of his official visit to the country. During his sermon, Pope Leo urged worshipers to express their faith by helping others, saying God identifies with the poor, the downtrodden, and those who are alone and forsaken. During his visit, Leo will also address the Spanish Parliament and meet with survivors of sexual abuse within the Catholic Church. Federal agricultural officials and the livestock industry in South Texas are on high alert for additional cases of a parasite called the New World screwworm. NPR's Will Stone reports it's the first detection in that state since the 1960s.
10: The New World screwworm is a parasitic fly that lays its eggs in the wounds of livestock and other animals and feeds on their flesh. It was a devastating pest for the cattle industry in the 1900s before a massive eradication program largely vanquished the fly from the U.S. Jason Sawyer, chief science officer for East Foundation, a nonprofit and ranching operation, says his industry has been preparing for this.
11: It is a threat that can be mitigated and ultimately eradicated. You know, we've done it before, we can do it again.
10: The eradication strategy largely relies on releasing millions of sterile male flies that mate with wild females, which causes the population to decline over time. Will Stone, NPR News.
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13: 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This week, it's been 10 years since the mass shooting at the nightclub Pulse in Orlando, Florida. We'll hear from a survivor and look at what's changed for LGBTQ plus people since then. That's coming up at 3 o'clock, Latino USA on BPR News.
0: What's good, y'all? You're listening to Code Switch from NPR. I'm Gene Demby, and I'm joined today by Jimena Bustillo. What's good, Jimena?
14: Hey, Gene.
0: Y'all have heard Jimena on the podcast before. Today, though, we are talking about some huge changes to American immigration policy that will likely affect hundreds of thousands of people who live in the U.S. and people who are not here illegally.
14: Yeah, you know, if you are an immigrant in the United States or looking to come to the United States, there is, you know, at least one agency that you are most likely to run into, and that is the U.S. Citizenship and Immigration Services, also known as USCIS. And sometimes they call it CIS, but it's not like the forensics. It's CIS.
0: CSI. So wait, USCIS, they're the people you would have to interface with to handle your residency in the United States if you were not born here, right?
14: Yes. So they give you a green card. They are the one that says that you can be a U.S. citizen. They also are what give people work permits and various visas. And so, you know, if you are looking to be in the United States legally, if you're looking to do that quote unquote right way, USCIS is often the main keeper of that quote-unquote right way.
0: Gotcha, gotcha. Can I ask you a very dumb question?
14: Mm-hmm.
0: Is a green card actually green?
14: I think it has some green in it.
0: Just on the edges, you know, the fringes.
14: Okay. A little tint.
0: Green-tinted card. Green card is easy to say. So USCIS is the people you'd have to interface with to handle your residency in the United States if you were not born here, right?
14: Yeah, traditionally. I mean, we are seeing the second Trump administration really change a lot of the focus of USCIS to be a lot more restrictive. So the most recent example of this is in May, there was a policy memo giving USCIS officers who are reviewing these applications for legal permanent residency the discretion that if someone didn't go back to their home country to apply for this green card, that could be a reason to deny it.
0: Wow.
14: The law hasn't changed, but this policy memo really freaked people out because it sounds like they want to make it harder for people to be approved for a green card.
0: Okay, so they're tightening the screws on people who want to stay in the country via green cards, right?
14: Yeah, via green cards and via just about anything else.
0: Okay.
14: I mean, USCIS is in the process of re-vetting refugees that had already been admitted into the country. And then they put a pause on almost all immigration applications from anyone that came from one of 39 countries that currently has a travel ban in the United States. Which means that if you were born in one of those 39 countries, but you're a student, a worker, or a green card holder applying for citizenship, you might need to be renewing something, or you might need to be applying for something. And for many people, that is not getting renewed, and those applications are not being touched.
0: And then there's DACA.
14: And then there's Deferred Action for Childhood Arrivals.
0: And so, quick explanatory comma, DACA was an attempt to create some kind of provision for kids who came here when they were really, really young, like to have some sort of protections to stay in the country because they've basically grown up here in the United States. This is the only place they know. And DACA does not give them legal status, but it does protect them from deportation and allows them to move through the world in all these ways.
14: Right. And DACA recipients, like folks with other types of, you know, engagement with USCIS, have to renew their status regularly, every 2 years, in fact. So they have to renew every 2 years for the last 14 years. They pay hundreds of dollars to renew their DACA.
0: Wow.
14: However, that has changed. Under this Trump administration, there has been a huge slowdown of processing at USCIS.
0: Huh.
14: What that means for people who rely on something like DACA for not just the deferred action, but also their work permit, which is a separate form they have to re-up every 2 years, is that that has an expiration date, a very exact expiration date.
0: Mm-hmm.
14: And once you hit that date, if your DACA is not renewed, you are completely undocumented. You have no legal status.
0: Wow.
14: And to be clear, DACA is not legal status. So that's what sets this group apart from other groups. But it is stripping the permission to legally do things in the country and the ability to be protected, in theory, from immigration enforcement actions against you.
0: Hmm. And Jimena, you've been talking to folks who are facing the uncertainty of a DACA-less life in the very near future, possibly. And people have been renewing, as you said, very regularly, who are now caught in this sort of purgatory.
1: It's so hard to be living not only in constant limbo, but with this level of hypervigilance that no matter what you do, there are outside factors that can wreck your life with a blink of an eye.
2: It's just really, really frustrating. And it's just like, I don't want to be a 40-year-old undocumented person in this country after all the stuff that I've done.
0: So that's what Jimena is walking us through on this episode. What it's like to live a life in limbo as the Trump administration moves to make it harder to become an American or stay in America.
14: So I was able to go to Arizona and talk with people who are in various stages of their DACA renewals. Mm-hmm. So folks who have already renewed, have seen the lapse, have gotten it back. People who are currently in that lapse and are out of work. And then I also spoke with people like Reina Montoya and Jose Patiño, who have their renewals in January 2027, but are now already thinking about when do they apply, how to get together, you know, all the materials to do that, and what if there is a lapse.
1: I'm Reina Montoya, and I am 35.
2: Jose Patiño, and I am 37.
1: Hitting 40, dude.
2: Hey, if I make it to 40, it's an accomplishment, honestly. I never thought I'd make it this far.
14: So Reina and Jose both run a nonprofit immigrant youth advocacy organization in Arizona called Aliento.
0: Okay.
14: And so they are very involved with a lot of particularly state and local-based immigration advocacy. You know, a lot of DACA recipients are called casually the DACA kids, and they're just not kids anymore. Mm. The average age of a DACA recipient is 31. More than half of DACA recipients are between 31 and 44.
1: I do think that still people have that conception about dreamers that we are high school students or college students or those little kids. But time has passed. It's been close to 15 years since the first time that the DACA program was announced. I mean, that's a lot of years, right? We grow up like any other American. We age, and that's something that is inevitable. We can't stop time.
14: You know, they have grown. They have

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1: Older DACA recipients, as they had often graduated high school. Sometimes they were already trying to figure out college. Sometimes they had already graduated college. Like, they could legally drink, but they could not legally be in the United States. And so, like, they remember that very clearly.
2: So when DACA was announced, it was a month after I graduated college.
3: I got the DACA approval on my birthday in 2013. I was 24.
2: My DACA expires in January of 2027.
3: Yeah, mine expires in February of 2027.
2: So definitely I've been monitoring the calendar, getting a little bit more concerned as I'm hearing of folks that lapse.
3: Similarly, I am concerned.
1: They are now already thinking about when do they apply, how to get together, you know, all the materials to do that, and what if there is a lapse.
4: Wow.
1: They have jobs. They have kids, like growing kids, like teenagers of their own. They have aging parents that they're taking care of. They have gotten their degrees because DACA has allowed them to do that, or they're still working on getting their degrees.
4: All the regular sort of like early middle age stuff. Right?
1: Yes, they bought houses. Mm-hmm. They have cars. They have mortgages. And so going from having legal ability to do all those things to an immediate next day, no legal ability at all, is very sudden.
3: Now we've seen that some individuals are getting detained, arrested, and deported, which is something that I think even if we told a lot of folks pre-Trump being president, they wouldn't believe that that would be the case.
2: We hear more and more stories of people, if they're driving down to Yuma and getting asked at the checkpoint and people still pretending that DACA is no longer a thing. So definitely, I feel the fear is more palpable.
3: It's just that the danger is more real than ever before. And it's not guaranteed. And if you do everything what they ask you to do, that you're actually going to be able to get a renewal.
1: Now, both Reyna and Jose have been involved in immigration advocacy for a very long time. And they have always been, you know, participating in different events and with different organizations. And I think also just Arizona as a state has a very long history of immigration advocacy.
2: Like, we were fully undocumented. I remember doing campaigns, making calls. I had graduated from Arizona State University on May 2012. And I remember feeling so discouraged, like not knowing like if I was going to be able to put my degrees at U's, not knowing what was going to happen. At that time, we had come up from like a failure of the DREAM Act in 2010, but we kept pushing. So we were doing a lot of like advocacy and pushing President Obama at that time to do something about it.
5: This morning, Secretary Napolitano announced new actions my administration will take to mend our nation's immigration policy, to make it more fair, more efficient, and more just, specifically for certain young people, sometimes called dreamers.
1: And so when former President Barack Obama went to go make that famous announcement in the Rose Garden, they actually were amongst the people in the country that knew something was coming before Obama spoke those words.
4: Wow.
2: We didn't know it was going to be called DACA, but I remember getting a call at 5 a.m. in the morning before the announcement from a DC number. And they said, can you get a bunch of dreamers in a room and do a press conference? And I remember hearing on June 15 of 2012, President Obama in the Rose Garden making the announcement.
5: Over the next few months, eligible individuals who do not present a risk to national security or public safety will be able to request temporary relief from deportation proceedings and apply for work authorization.
2: I was so nervous. I remember trying to understand like what that meant. I think that I migrated with a tourist visa. We overstayed. And it was many years later that I learned that the reason why we migrated was because my dad was kidnapped by Mexican police. So we were fleeing violence. So for me, a lot of my dreams were about safety. But I just remember like trying to figure it out. One, like who was going to be able to qualify. There was like so many questions, but it was just this sense of hope.

0: that despite of who qualified or not, like they were going to be some people that would have some peace. And my brother is 7 years younger than me. So I just remember that I was like secretly praying. It's like, even if I don't qualify, I just hope that my little brother is able to like be okay.
1: Jose was 21 at the time that DACA was announced. He'd been advocating for a program like it for years. But when the DACA policy was actually put into place, you know, it was a little bit bittersweet because it did have limitations. A lot of people simply wouldn't qualify. And that included people that he worked with at a restaurant.
2: And there were adults who were working at like the restaurant, and they were like, they're not going to qualify for it. And then I thought about my family because I'm the youngest of four, or four of us would probably qualify, my siblings and a lot of cousins. So I was happy. I thought of my parents and I was sad. I thought of those workers and they were not going to qualify. And they were like, don't worry about us. Like, we're just happy that you can have this, that somebody can have this. Just don't forget about us.
3: It really did change the way people could live. It did change their lives like it did for hundreds of thousands of people.
0: I was pretty lucky. I was one of the first ones here in Arizona that was able to benefit from it. I just remember that it came right after election, so I felt like it was my election present.
3: But yeah, I mean, even when Obama made this announcement, he makes it clear.
4: Let's be clear. This is not amnesty.
3: This is not amnesty.
4: This is not immunity. This is not a path to citizenship. It's not a permanent fix. This is a temporary stopgap measure.
3: A temporary stopgap that is supposed to give Congress more time to find a permanent solution. But as we all know, that permanent solution has never come. And in the past, especially with DACA, like that has been a population with a lot of bipartisan support where it was almost like a small bubble. It was a little bit protected in terms of, those are not people that we're proactively looking for, that we're not proactively targeting. And if we encounter them, let them go. That has changed under this Trump administration.
5: You said in the past, again, doing a lot of heavy lifting. So
3: ominous.
5: What has changed?
3: This Trump administration has not rescinded DACA.
5: Okay.
3: They tried the first time and legally they were not allowed to. Like the Supreme Court said, you didn't do this in the right way. You can't do it. There was also a lot of bipartisan public backlash.
5: Right.
3: Where I, you know, the Trump administration, I think even now understands that rescinding DACA proactively is not politically smart.
5: Okay.
3: However.
5: I was waiting for the clause. However,
3: there are many ways, again, through policy, that things can change in order to make being on DACA undesirable. So the Biden administration, for example, expanded healthcare access so that in order to be on the marketplace, DACA counted as legal status. Even though DACA is not legal status, the Biden administration expanded that definition to include DACA.
5: Okay.
3: The Trump administration took that back. So now if you're on DACA, you don't have access to the healthcare marketplace. Last year, there were a few investigations launched into colleges and universities that provide financial aid to DACA recipients. There was a big public messaging campaign from the Department of Homeland Security to not only emphasize that DACA is not legal status, but those without legal status have to self-deport. So you are telling DACA recipients, you should leave. And that then escalated from, you know, access issues and messaging issues to the increasing number of DACA recipients who have been caught up in immigration enforcement, meaning that they have been arrested, they have been detained, and they have been deported.
5: Wow.
3: And in some cases, federal district judges have ordered that those people need to be returned. And in some cases, the government has returned people that it deported.
2: And it's interesting to see that now as a 37-year-old, when I was once 18 years old. Like, oh, I was so hopeful. We do a lot of presentations, especially in education. So a lot of the counselors and teachers think of like high school students or middle school students and university students. And they get shocked when we're like, there's no DACA recipient in high school. the program is basically closed for them. Many of the students have no idea the DACA program exists, what it was, who's eligible. And it's also like now we're asking them like kind of to believe that something this mythical thing can happen, like DACA is kind of a mythical program for them.
5: Coming up, the dream DACA promise and the price of building a life on a status that can be taken away. Stay with us. 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
6: 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Thanks so much for tuning in this Sunday morning. I'm Rebecca Hillgraves, and I'm delighted that you're here. Coming up today at 2 o'clock, tune in for Inside Appalachia. 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A Hare Krishna community in West Virginia serves vegetarian food made in three sacred kitchens. And COVID exposed the contempt that society has for marginalized people. One author says these folks are anything but passive. That's all coming up on Inside Appalachia this afternoon at 2 here on BPR News. Right now, let's get back to Code Switch and Life Kit. Thanks so much for tuning in.
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5: This is Code Switch, the show about race and identity from NPR. I'm Gene Demby. Amanda Bustillo, one of our immigration reporters here at NPR, has been telling me about her reporting on how the Trump White House is treating the DACA program and the now mostly middle-aged recipients of that special immigration status. So DACA is almost 14 years old, and it's been contested ever since it was put into place. After Obama implemented it, Trump tried to get rid of it. The first time, courts struck that down. There was public backlash. And now in this administration, they have not taken steps, like you said, to get rid of DACA, but they have made it harder to access. They've stripped the program. What is that experience like for Jose and for Reyna as they go through the process of trying to re-up again this thing that they've done every 2 years for most of their adult lives?
3: You know, they acknowledge that it is unstable. We're talking now about 500,000 people on wow. DACA. Some have found ways to adjust their status. They've married U.S. citizens. They've been able to get legal status through different ways. Some have left the country. Things move and they evolve, but the policy's the same. And I think that it is important to acknowledge that the implications of the same policy are going to be different because the population that we're talking about is now different.
0: For me, that's a main factor about why I don't want to have kids, because I know what it's like to live with the uncertainty of growing up with undocumented parents. I lead a nonprofit, so it's not just about me. Like, I think about my employees. Like, they're counting on my ability to run a successful organization for them to bring food to their table and to feed their families. So definitely, it's like this level of extra pressure, not only for yourself, but for your family, but also for the commitment of your work, right? And if I were to be lapsed within my DACA, I wouldn't be able to do that job and get compensated, right? So I think that there's all these different layers that we're navigating at this age that is very different when you're in your early 20s.
2: So at this point in time, I don't think I want to be a 40-year-old undocumented person who has a master's degree and all these things on my resume. And I'm like, maybe it's enough that this country doesn't want you. And they said it multiple times. And I think that probably that hurts the most, the fact that Trump was elected twice. And the last time with a popular vote and significant Latino support, significant people that I'm within my family, uncles and cousins that I grew up who are undocumented sometime, and then adjusted their status. The fact that I had conversations with them and they decided like, we're going to still vote for this person. I'm like, this is what could happen to not only me, but your brother, your sister, people that you care about. So that's the thing that was the most painful and still painful within me. And that's something that to me is like, at some point in time, a country can tell you so many different ways that they don't want you here.
3: And on one hand, they stay because this is their country. They love it. They believe in it. But, you know, at this point, they have seen so many ups and downs of DACA that they kind of know they can't really trust it.
0: If I were to make the really hard choice of leaving my country, which I consider the U.S. my home, I'm in that age that I should probably be thinking, because another country like Canada or Spain would probably hire me pretty quickly in another field. So I'm in that age that I'm still competitive age, right? That they desire me to move. But if I am like 55 and I'm in a place like this that I'm undocumented, I'm not going to be so desirable to migrate legally to another place.
3: DACA recipients that I spoke with have varying minds about this. Some of them know what they're in for, and it's kind of like, it's been described to me as like a base level anxiety that they just kind of like always sort of have, but they've always had it. So, you know, they have other things, they have jobs, they have kids. So it's there, but like, it's not, they're not awake thinking about it every night. Mm-hmm. Other people are a lot more panicked about that instability. And I think that just awareness of that instability has gotten a little bit worse this year, as we are seeing these lapses and not just DACA's being challenged in court again.
0: We're seeing that this administration is utilizing every tool at their disposal, from delays to detentions to arrests, to ensure that this program becomes weaker and weaker.
3: So it's like this new like agency side impact on being able to just have DACA is, I think, what takes it to the next level for a lot of people.
0: We were made a promise by the U.S. government that if we come in good faith, tell them all our documents that we've been here, that they were not going to utilize that data against us. And we're seeing with this administration that they're not respecting that promise.
2: That promise was made by the Obama administration, not Trump. It's a different world.
0: The other U.S. government, though.
2: I think clearly enough that Trump has said that this, whatever was promised before him, it no longer matters. And I think we should behave that way. I think that it will get worse before it gets better.
5: I think we could hazard some guesses if we wanted, but like, what has the Trump administration said about why so now? How does it explain its motivations for trying to keep people from staying in the country?
3: Yeah, I mean, in a lot of ways, the answer is the same. They go back to it's a national security risk. Mm-hmm. And they say that the vetting that had been done under prior administrations, including its own, was not enough. And so processing at USCIS has gotten a lot slower. And they say it's because they need to take more time to review every application. We see this as the rationale with DACA. We see this as the rationale with the pause on 39 countries that have the travel ban with people who are already here. You know, that is essentially the bottom line across the board.
5: Hmm. But of course, the Trump administration is also been playing footsie with the idea that this country should be a country for white people, and has taken a very hardline anti-immigrant stance. Those things seem pretty related.
3: Yeah, I mean, like, even just looking at the mission statement change of USCIS, there is a focus on protecting American workers. They had taken out, even during the first Trump administration, the phrase nation of immigrants from the mission statement. Mm-hmm. America is not a nation of immigrants, it is a nation of citizens. Mm-hmm. And, you know, kind of like what that means, who it's allowing in, who it's not. Again, with USCIS kind of across the board taking this stance, we're seeing this also this month with how it's handling the refugee system. Now, refugees are also under the State Department, and there are many other agencies that deal with refugees, but they did just increase the cap from about 7,500 to 17,500. So adding about 10,000 refugees, but then they said all those slots are going to be filled with white South Africans, known as the Afrikaners. And so far this fiscal year, there have only been three refugees to be admitted into the United States that were not white Afrikaners. So, you know, they are leaning into that idea of who is in, who is out, who do we want to make it more difficult for to follow those existing pathways for either a legal status or alternatively, what is a protection that has been granted before and how do we limit that?
5: Jose and Reyna have been DACA recipients for, again, like most adult lives, almost 15 years now. How are they feeling about their prospects with this administration being the people handling their status?
3: Yeah. You know, I think when I asked them about kind of the future here, they are both kind of slightly different two minds about it.
0: This is home. It goes back to a very simple thing that my dad taught me is when you don't like something, when something is broken, you don't complain about it, you do something about it. And I think for me, that's where I hold on to. That's what gives me irrational sense of hope and optimism. I try to be reminded that we're not hopeless, that we do have power, even though that we're fighting really hard institutions and really a really hard administration that is really against us. I do believe in what I was taught when I came to the United States. I drank the Kool-Aid. I drank the American Dream Kool-Aid. And I do believe that we are a country that needs to be living up to our values of all men are created equal. I'm going to continue to fight until the last day that they have me here. I'll fight for not only myself, but for our country that has given an opportunity to DACA recipients. And we have seen the success of that. And even though there's actors that are trying to take that away from us, it is up to us whether we let that happen or not.
3: You know, Jose is definitely not stepping away from that fight. But at the same time, he acknowledges, and Reyna does too, to be clear, but like he acknowledged a lot more of the eroded trust within the community.
2: The DACA program was the hope, not only for DACA recipients who are eligible, but also for younger generations and older generations that this country, that things could be different. And to many extents, the erosion of the DACA program and the protections has eroded a lot of that hopelessness within the community because they're like, if those individuals that were the most protected or had like the most compelling story or like the best things and did everything right, if they're vulnerable, then what about us?
5: So DACA used to represent hope. What does it represent now?
3: I think it still represents hope. So a lot of people talk about dreamers.
5: Mm-hmm.
3: Not every dreamer is a DACA recipient.
5: Right.
3: A dreamer is just someone who was brought here when they were young. And in the vein of advocating for this like very young population, they were labeled as dreamers, like someone that had a dream of growing up someday and becoming an astronaut or a teacher or a scientist. And the goal was advocating for that future. And I asked a lot of folks, including Reyna and Jose, if the dream had been achieved. Did you dream?
5: Did it become real?
3: Did it become real? And I think for a lot of people that I spoke with, the answer is yes, but the dream doesn't stop. There's still a dream of falling in love with someone and getting married. There's still the dream of finishing your PhD. There's still the dream of that next stage in life and or maintaining the thing you were able to achieve, like just sustaining that happiness of you have your own apartment in downtown and it's really adorably decorated and you have it to yourself and you get to live on your own. Like just achieving that and maintaining that is happiness. And so I think for people who are on DACA, right now, DACA is the key to maintaining that or achieving that next thing. But then at the same time, a lot of people, I want to say almost regretted it.
5: Huh.
3: Like almost said, like, yes, I've achieved all these things, but now it could be taken away from me at any moment. Now I'm overly dependent on the government. Now at any point, like, it could have been all for nothing. And would I have just been better off living in the shadows? Mm. Like, you fall harder. And it was really interesting hearing people describe it as this thing that has provided them so much opportunity and so much freedom, and then describing it as an anchor. Huh. And like a thing that also brings them down. And, you know, it provides. And when it provides, it's great. But when that gets taken out, it's like the fall is really hard. And that is a reality that I think is a lot sharper in the last year, 6 months, than before with a lot of the other fights that we have seen the last few years with DACA.
5: Jimena Bustillo is a correspondent for NPR who covers politics and policy in Washington, specifically as it relates to the Department of Homeland Security and Immigration. Thank you, Jimena.
3: Thanks, Gene.
5: That's our show, but coming up on Life Kit, are there forever chemicals in your drinking water?
8: The same qualities that make them useful also make them really difficult to break down, so they can stick around for a long time in our bodies and the environment.
5: This episode you're listening to was produced by Christina Kahler. It was edited by Courtney Stein and Anna Yukananoff, and our engineer was Robert Rodriguez. As for me, I'm Gene Demby. And as for you, well, you are listening to NPR.
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10: This is NPR's Life Kit. I'm Mariel Segarra. I want you to look around your home. Do you have a nonstick frying pan? A raincoat? Dental floss designed to slide easily between your teeth? All of these items have something in common. They often contain man-made chemicals called PFAS. That stands for per- and polyfluoroalkyl substances.
8: They're in a lot of stuff that we as humans really like nonstick pans that are really great for frying eggs or raincoats that keep you really dry. But the same qualities that make them useful also make them really difficult to break down, so they can stick around for a long time in our bodies and the environment.
10: New Hampshire Public Radio reporter Mara Hoplamazian has spent years reporting on PFAS, which are also known as forever chemicals.
8: One reason for that nickname is that they're super strong, in part because one of the things that unites this whole group of chemicals is that they have a bond between a fluorine atom and a carbon atom, which is the strongest single bond in organic chemistry.
10: PFAS are everywhere. They build up in our bodies, and even tiny amounts are linked to serious health problems like cancer, thyroid disease, high cholesterol, preeclampsia, ulcerative colitis, and more. And a major source of exposure for a lot of people is drinking water. Government estimates show that these chemicals are coming out of the taps in nearly half of homes in America. Mara is the host of a podcast called Safe to Drink. It follows the story of one town that finds out its water has been contaminated. And on this episode of Life Kit, we're going to talk about how to live in a world where these toxins are everywhere. We'll go over how to find out if PFAS are in your drinking water, what kinds of water filters can tackle them, and what other changes you can make to limit your exposure.
11: All right, Mara, thanks for being here.
8: Thank you so much for having me.
11: Let's lay out the basics. Do we know what these chemicals are actually doing inside of our bodies? How they cause all this harm?
8: There's evidence that PFAS chemicals could be disrupting the signals our bodies send through hormones. They could change the way our genes express themselves. They could suppress our immune systems. They can interfere with cellular biology and cause uncontrolled growth, which is cancer. And the most well-studied of these chemicals are PFOA and PFOS. They're sometimes called legacy PFAS chemicals. They're sort of like the originals. PFOA is classified as a group 1 carcinogen, meaning it is carcinogenic to humans. That's along with like other group 1 carcinogens, which are, you know, tobacco, asbestos, arsenic, but also things like processed meat and alcohol. And PFOS is classified as possibly carcinogenic.
11: Where have scientists found PFAS?
8: Estimates from the CDC show that pretty much all of us have PFAS in our blood, and they're pretty much everywhere in the world. Scientists have looked, you know, they have found it in polar bears and seals in East Greenland. They were found in penguins in Antarctica. So it's really hard to get away from these things. And when it comes to tap water in the U.S., the U.S. Geological Service tried to get a handle on this with a study that came out a few years ago. They tested for more than 30 different PFAS chemicals of the, you know, roughly 15,000 that exist. And they found at least 45% of the nation's tap water has one or more of 30 plus PFAS chemicals in it.
11: Are PFAS legally allowed in drinking water?
8: As of 2 years ago, 2024, there are federal regulations for how much of a few PFAS chemicals are allowed in drinking water. And that means public water systems all across the U.S. will need to start testing for PFAS chemicals and treating their water to remove them. And in terms of the regulations themselves, the federal regulations for PFOA and PFOS are 4 parts per trillion. But the EPA has said if the levels were set solely based on health, they would be at 0 parts per trillion. So essentially saying, you know, there's not a safe level of these chemicals to be drinking.
11: So I wonder if you want to know, does the tap water in my area have PFAS in it? What would be your first step?
8: Many states have already done testing. So a good first step is to see what your current state regulations are and whether your state has public testing data online. And usually that can be found through your state's Department of Environmental Services or your health department. If you're on public water and you can't find that information through your state, you could call your water utility's customer service line to see if they have tested the water. And if they haven't, you know, keep checking, because the deadline for water utilities to test under the current EPA regulations is 2027.
11: Takeaway one, you want to know if your tap water contains PFAS. A good starting point is your state's PFAS regulations and its public water testing data. You can find that through your state health department or Department of Environmental Services. You can also call your water utility's customer service line to see if they've tested the water. And there are maps online that pull together public water testing data from the U.S. Geological Survey and from the Environmental Working Group, an advocacy organization. If you're on a private well, many states have programs to help you test your water, and they might also offer financial assistance. And then once you do look that up, how do you make sense of the reports that you find?
8: I think a good first step is to sort of compare your results to the federal regulations so that, you know, 4 parts per trillion for PFOA and PFOS, and then any state regulations you might have. I looked into this in Concord, New Hampshire, where I live. My apartment is on public water, so I checked to see if my water utility had tested the water. And they did test in 2023, and they published those results online. One of the water sources that mixes into my water tested slightly above the federal level, but the other sources had levels lower than the federal limit, and everything was below New Hampshire's state limits. So I felt like that was enough for me to feel my water was pretty safe.
11: But then again, like you said, the EPA has said that no level of PFAS is safe to be drinking.
8: Yeah, and in part, the reason for the difference between that 0 parts per trillion for the health guideline and the 4 parts per trillion for the enforceable guideline is because we can't really test down that low. I mean, these are tiny, tiny, tiny, tiny amounts of these chemicals. And, you know, it's a chemical that's not good for us, even in tiny, tiny, tiny amounts. But the EPA basically says we can't ask people to test and treat water lower than 4 parts per trillion. It wouldn't be feasible with the technology we have and the cost it would require.
12: When it comes to drinking water, how can we limit our exposure or filter some of this out?
8: If you do find test results that show there's PFAS in your water, or even if you feel like you just want to do it anyways, you can figure out if your water system has started treating for it. So there's certain kinds of filters that are effective for removing PFAS, and your water system might already be using those. They might be in the process of installing them. So check to see if they are doing that. If you find out your water has PFAS in it and your water system isn't treating it, you might want to get a treatment system in your own home. It's important to do some research about that. Not all water filters are the same, and some aren't as effective for PFAS. There's 3 kinds of water filters that are generally effective. One is granular activated carbon, one is ion exchange resin, and then there's reverse osmosis. Those 3 things are generally sort of effective for treating PFAS. And you'll also want to look for a filter that is certified. You can check out the National Sanitation Foundation website to see if a particular filter you're interested in treats the kind of PFAS that you're trying to target. And generally, you'll want to look for the letters NSF-ANSI-53 or NSF-ANSI-58.
12: Takeaway 2. To limit your exposure to PFAS in drinking water, get a water filtration system. There are 3 kinds that are generally effective in filtering out PFAS: granular activated carbon, ion exchange resin, and reverse osmosis. Look for a filter that's certified by the National Sanitation Foundation and confirm that the certificate is genuine by searching for the company's name on the NSF website. Also, PFAS can be present in bottled water, so if you drink it, find out if the company is testing its water for these chemicals. Beyond drinking water, what are some other ways you can reduce your exposure to PFAS?
8: One thing that I've done is sort of take an inventory of the stuff in my life, so the stuff I'm cooking with and wearing and putting on my body, like makeup, and also the food packaging that food comes in. So in 2024, the FDA announced these grease-proofing substances that contained PFAS chemicals that have been used in things like microwave popcorn bags and fast food wrappers were no longer being sold, but they said those products might still be in use until the stock runs out. So that's something I pay attention to. Something like a beauty product or floss, sometimes they say PFAS-free on the label, but you really want to see if it's been third-party tested. So you can look for certifications like Green Seal or EPA's Safer Choice Program. For clothing, you can look for the Ocotex 100 certification. And you sort of really want to make sure that those companies that are branding something as PFAS-free have actually tested to make sure it is PFAS-free. But when I did this sort of like inventory of all of my stuff, I decided to get rid of my nonstick pan. I really started like building a relationship with my old cast iron. I floss every day, so I made a point to get PFAS-free floss. But, you know, I have this older raincoat that works really well. I only wear it once or twice a year. It's not PFAS-free, but I haven't gotten rid of it because I felt like the risk trade-off felt worthwhile to me in that situation.
12: Yeah.
8: One scientist I spoke with, Megan Romano at Dartmouth, was sort of talking about how she wears waterproof mascara like twice a year. But for people who wear it every day, you know, that could be a place to think about making a change to reduce your exposure.
13: What I usually recommend to people is that you think about the products that have the longest, most prolonged contact with your skin. And if you want to start to make changes, that's the best place to start.
12: Mm-hmm. Is there any way to get PFAS out of your body if you've already been consuming them, as most of us have?
8: Your PFAS levels in your blood will decrease over time if you stop ingesting them. And U.S. health officials have said the best approach for reducing your blood levels is to prevent exposure in all the ways we've been talking about. There is ongoing research about methods for reducing blood levels for people who have really high exposure. But in the U.S., the Centers for Disease Control have said there's no currently approved medical treatment for reducing PFAS in the body. There is some guidance for doctors on how they might treat patients with higher levels of PFAS exposure. Like, they might prioritize certain kinds of screenings for particular cancers. They might test thyroid function. So if a person thinks they could have a high exposure to PFAS, they could discuss it with their doctor. And in some places, like New Hampshire, insurance companies are actually required to cover the cost of blood testing for PFAS chemicals. So that's something you could explore if you're interested in figuring out how much of this stuff is actually in your body.
11: Takeaway three, you can limit your exposure to PFAS in other ways, too. Consider personal care products and cleaning products in particular. Some will be labeled PFAS-free and back that up with certifications like Green Seal or EPA's Safer Choice Program. And for clothing, you can look for the Okotex 100 certification. Big picture, I think a lot of folks wonder, how worried should I be about this, given that these are everywhere? It can feel like a losing battle. I think about this a lot as someone who got cancer when I was 34, just a few years ago. The doctors didn't find an obvious cause, like, oh, you have a genetic mutation. So they said, hey, it's likely some kind of environmental exposure that we just can't pin down. So now I feel like I have to do everything to protect myself from every possible carcinogen in the environment, which just isn't possible and can drive you a little up the wall.
8: Yeah, that sounds so frustrating as an answer to get from doctors about, you know, we don't fully understand why this is happening. I'm so sorry that happened to you.
11: Thanks. But I think about it, and I did get a water filter for my house, for under my sink, and I also got water filters for my bathroom. I don't know for sure that they're making a huge difference or that they would prevent me from getting cancer in the future, but I just feel like I'm doing the best I can.
8: Yeah, and I feel like having information about what we're potentially exposed to in the environment, like PFAS chemicals and other things, allows us to sort of like make those calculations for ourselves. And with risk, it's, you know, it's like I was saying with my raincoat, like we each have our own tolerance for risk. And, you know, I always drive the speed limit. My sister loves to be like zooming past people in the left lane. And I try to think about my exposure to PFAS like that, you know, like what risk feels tolerable, what feels intolerable. And at the end of the day, you know, how much of my own money can I spend protecting myself from something that's so widespread? But like, as I said, you know, in order to make those calculations, we have to have good, reliable information. And that's where those federal and state regulations come in. Those enforceable limits and the testing efforts that come with them are really important as we try to make these decisions.
11: Yeah. Well, Mara, thank you so much for this.
8: Thank you so much. Yeah.
11: Okay, recap time. Takeaway one, you want to know if your tap water has PFAS in it? A good starting point is your state's PFAS regulations and its public water testing data. You can also call your water utility's customer service line to see if they've tested the water, and there are maps online that you can look at. If you're on a private well, many states have programs to help you test your water, and they might offer financial assistance. Takeaway two, to limit your exposure to PFAS in drinking water, get a water filtration system. There are three kinds that are generally effective in filtering out PFAS: granular activated carbon, ion exchange resin, and reverse osmosis. Look for a filter that's certified by the National Sanitation Foundation, NSF. And PFAS can be present in bottled water too. So if you drink it, find out if the company is testing its water for these chemicals. Takeaway three, you can limit your exposure to PFAS in other ways too. Consider personal care products and cleaning products and clothing. Looking for certifications like Green Seal, EPA's Safer Choice Program, or Okotex 100. This episode of Life Kit was produced by Margaret Serino. Megan Kane is our senior supervising editor, and Beth Donovan is our executive producer. 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I'm Marielle Segarra. Thanks for listening. 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
2: 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Thanks so much for tuning in this morning. I hope you're enjoying the show, and I hope you're having a great weekend. 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
1: And that was that. 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
2: Right. My guest is Maggie O'Farrell. Her new novel is called Land. Her 2020 book, Hamnet, was recently made into a film of the same name. We'll hear more of our conversation after a break. I'm Sam Brigger, and this is Fresh Air Weekend.
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4: 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This week, you can't go back. Bold attempts to revisit the past. A young man discovers the rodeo. A wife attempts to understand her husband's past. And an adult is cast in a high school play. That's all coming up this evening at 6 o'clock, the Moth Radio Hour, here on BPR News. Right now, let's get back to Fresh Air.
2: This is Fresh Air Weekend. I'm Sam Brigger. Let's get back to my interview with novelist Maggie O'Farrell. Her new book is called Land. She's written many other novels, including Hamnet, which was turned into a film last year. She co-wrote the screenplay. So Maggie, your book Hamnet tells the story of Agnes and William Shakespeare, the family they create, the death of their son Hamnet at the age of 11, we think, and the grief that they suffer, and then the play that Shakespeare writes, Hamlet, that comes out of that grief. As a young person, you were obsessed with the play, is that right?
1: Yes, I studied at school when I was 16 for my Scottish Highers, and I absolutely loved it. I fell for it in a big way, and it really got under my skin. I particularly loved the character of Hamlet, who felt like sort of a brother to me, in a sense. I think he appeals to a certain type of teenager.
2: Well, it's kind of emo, isn't it, the play?
1: Yeah, just that teenagers who wear a lot of eye makeup who hang about in graveyards, and that was definitely me at the time.
2: So how did your understanding of the play change, and Shakespeare change, when you learned that he had a son named Hamnet, that that was a name at the time that was interchangeable with Hamlet, and that he wrote the play after the death of his son?
1: I was very lucky in many ways that I had a particularly brilliant English literature teacher called Mr. Henderson. And he told us, as we were studying for the play when we were 16, that Shakespeare had a son who'd been called Hamnet and that he died aged 11, and that Shakespeare had gone on 4 years or so later to write the play Hamlet. And I was, even though I was a really long way off from being a writer and a parent, this really struck me. And I remember putting my finger over the L in Hamlet on my school copy and taking it off again, thinking, that's strange because it's the same name. And I knew that it was hugely significant that nobody would casually give a play and a prince and a ghost the name of his dead son.
2: I have to admit that I found the book very hard to read because I knew going in that Hamlet was going to die. And it gave me this feeling of foreboding that I've often felt as a parent, this sort of constant vigilance that, you know, something is going to go wrong, that I need to be watching out for it. And even like now when my kids are in their teens and 20s, that feeling never really goes away. And I was just wondering, were you trying to create that feeling in the reader?
1: I think the engine behind me writing

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1: 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Coming up this week on Embodied, this evening at 8 o'clock, when a journalist discovers that for the last 39 years of her life, she's had a cognitive disorder that prevents her from recognizing faces. She rethinks her entire identity, her sense of self, and relationships. That's all coming up on Embodied, this evening at 8 o'clock, here on BPR News. Fresh Air Weekend continues now on Blue Ridge Public Radio, BPR News. Thanks so much for tuning in this Sunday afternoon. So glad you're here.

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1: 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Thanks so much for tuning in this afternoon. I hope you've had a great weekend. 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Coming up in just a little bit, it's Inside Appalachia here on BPR. This week, some stories on the show inspired college student art, including a vivid image of a bear smashing a clarinet. A Hare Krishna community in West Virginia serves vegetarian food made in 3 sacred kitchens. And COVID exposed the contempt that society has for marginalized people. One author says these folks are anything but passive. That's all coming up on Inside Appalachia at 2 o'clock here on Blue Ridge Public Radio, BPR News. Right now, let's get back to On the Media. Thanks for listening.

0: Welcome Inside Appalachia. I'm Mason Adams. This week, some of the stories on our show inspired college student art, including a vivid image of a bear smashing a clarinet.
1: It's a very dynamic image that was made from a place of rage, which is kind of out of character for me. I don't usually make like rage-filled images.
0: A Hare Krishna community in West Virginia serves vegetarian food made in three sacred kitchens.
2: There is a fourth kitchen here that you've not heard
3: There's
2: of.
3: There's a fourth kitchen. What's that?
2: Which is the secret kitchen that I think if you taste that food, it's just totally different level of purity, goodness.
0: And COVID exposed the contempt society has for marginalized people. One author says these folks are anything but passive. You'll hear these stories and more this week inside Appalachia. First, this news.
4: Live from NPR News in Washington, I'm Nora Rahm. President Trump has named current housing official Bill Pulte to serve as the acting director of national intelligence. Pulte has no experience in the intelligence field and will continue to oversee the Federal Housing Finance Agency, as well as Fannie Mae and Freddie Mac. Senator Mark Warner of Virginia is the leading Democrat on the Senate Intelligence Committee. He's troubled by the choice and says he's not alone.
5: But now you've got a guy who, again, loyal only to Trump, and he's going to have all 18 agencies to oversee. I think it is that kind of unpredictability, that kind of potential abuse that's even got my Republicans concerned.
4: Warner was interviewed on CNN's State of the Union. A drive-by shooting in the West Bank today has left one Israeli man dead. Officials say five other Israelis were injured in the attack. NPR's Greg Myrie reports from Tel Aviv the gunman was also killed.
6: The deadly shooting took place at a gas station in central Israel that's close to the boundary with the West Bank. Israeli police said the gunman fled in his car and continued shooting, wounding several more Israelis nearby. The suspect, a Palestinian citizen of Israel, was then shot dead. Israelis and Palestinians clash frequently in the West Bank. Such attacks are much less common inside Israel. On Friday in the West Bank, Israeli troops fired into a car at a checkpoint and killed a seven-month-old boy. The Palestinian family said the car was stopped at the time of the shooting. Both parents were injured. The military acknowledged the shooting and said it was investigating. Greg Myrie, NPR News, Tel Aviv.
4: A huge luxury development backed by President Trump's son-in-law, Jared Kushner, is facing growing resistance in Albania. NPR's Rob Schmitz reports Kushner is proposing to build the resort on top of an environmentally protected coastal area.
7: Every night for the past week, thousands of Albanians have marched along the main thoroughfare in the capital, Tirana, each time ending up in front of Prime Minister Edi Rama's office to protest his government's lack of transparency surrounding Kushner's project on a wildlife preserve. At a protest yesterday at the proposed site of the resort in Zvernic, Albi Batozi was among hundreds concerned about the project.
8: Because it will not be for me, it will be just for that 1% of millionaires.
7: This past week, state prosecutors froze the bank accounts of a landholding company tied to the resort. Rob Schmitz, NPR News, Albania.
4: British Prime Minister Keir Starmer is hosting a summit in London today on the war in Ukraine. He's to meet with the leaders of Ukraine, France, and Germany. The meeting comes after Ukraine's drone attack on St. Petersburg, demonstrating Ukraine's growing ability to strike deep within Russia. This is NPR News. Police in Toledo, Ohio, are investigating a mass shooting at a street festival last night. 12 people were wounded, two critically. Deputy Police Chief Joe Hernandez says that it appears at least two people fired weapons and were probably shooting at each other. Officials are urging that anyone who is there come forward with pictures or video. Federal agriculture officials and the livestock industry in South Texas are on high alert for additional cases of a parasite called the New World Screwworm. NPR's Will Stone reports it's the first detection in that state since the 1960s.
9: The New World Screwworm is a parasitic fly that lays its eggs in the wounds of livestock and other animals and feeds on their flesh. It was a devastating pest for the cattle industry in the 1900s before a massive eradication program largely vanquished the fly from the U.S. Jason Sawyer, chief science officer for East Foundation, a nonprofit and ranching operation, says his industry has been preparing for this.
10: It is a threat that can be
3: mitigated and ultimately eradicated. You know, we've done it before, we can do it again.
9: The eradication strategy largely relies on releasing millions of sterile male flies that mate with wild females, which causes the population to decline over time. Will Stone, NPR News.
4: Broadway honors its own tonight at the Tony Awards ceremony at Radio City Music Hall. New musicals, The Lost Boys and Schmigadoon, lead the nominations with 12 each. This was a record year on Broadway, grossing more than $1.9 billion. I'm Nora Rahm, NPR News in Washington.
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0: The following is an encore episode. Welcome inside Appalachia. I'm Mason Adams. We occasionally hear from educators who find ways to work inside Appalachia into their class. In December, the show was tagged in an Instagram post by West Virginia University Professor of Art Joseph Lupo. The post showcased four-color reductive relief prints made by WVU students, each one inspired by a story or episode they heard on Inside Appalachia. I spoke with three of Lupo's students and asked them to describe their work and its connection to the show. But first, I asked Lupo to explain the assignment he gave his class.
11: So the project was that students had to listen to an episode of Inside Appalachia, and then sort of the main theme of that segment became the like center point of the inspiration, right? And from there, then we started to talk about ideas about how to integrate that inspiration into their work and into their imagery. So the idea was like how to find something outside of the students to get inspired by. You know, the thing that I talk about briefly with this specific project is that whether students grew up in Appalachia or not, they are in Appalachia now. So it just made sense as an interesting way of getting students to think about place and think about how their lives are affected by where they live.
0: Let's hear from your students about how they took on the assignment. And I'll let you all introduce yourselves.
12: My name is Brenna Shelton. I am currently a senior ceramics major here at West Virginia University. I don't remember exactly what the episode was that I had listened to, but I know what it was about. It was basically referencing how Friends of Coal and how politicians, especially in this region and this state, like to say that they're friends of coal, but they don't actually care about the coal miners. My piece, I titled it The Price You Pay. It depicts your generic run-of-the-mill white old politician guy holding up a cage with two miners and a canary. And he's smiling and he's presenting it like it's a nice little trophy, like an infomercial. It's like, buy now. And the miners are dressed in yellow to insinuate that they are also canaries and that they are the price that you are paying for your coal. And I'm from this region and I grew up before moving out at age 7 and then coming back. Being from this region, especially like this area, the issue of coal miners and coal in general is very near and dear to me. Choosing that topic was an obvious for me.
0: Yeah, I love this piece. It was one of those that struck me. Man, it's an eye-popping piece. And that piece was from my interview with Leanne Ray, who's the editor of West Virginia Watch. You basically talked about everything that I was going to ask. What else do you want to say?
12: Support the arts, I guess. I don't know. Support the arts, support local
11: schools.
12: Yeah, fully fund your public schools. Yeah. Support your arts, support your artists, shop local.
5: Yeah. Awesome. Thank you so much, Brenna. Who'd like to go next? Would you mind introducing yourself?
13: My name's Maisie Montañez. I am a junior art education major with an emphasis in sculpture here at West Virginia University.
0: Yeah, I'm actually looking at your print here on the screen. Can you say what the name is and sort of describe it?
13: Yeah, it's called Mona Making Lumpia. It's my mom. So it's a imagery of an Asian lady. She's making lumpia, which is a very like popular Filipino dish. It's kind of like, if you think of like spring rolls, it's like that, but I feel like it's like the outside is thinner and like crispier. And usually it has like meat and vegetables in it. And then I have the Filipino flag kind of dissected as the border. And so I split the sun in half that's on the flag and then the two like colors of the flag on each side. So blue and red.
0: It's interesting you have that sculpture background, because looking at that, this image, I can almost feel that, right? It almost feels a little bit like a sculpture with the way your mom's hand is in the foreground and the way she's shaping this dish. But it feels sculpture-ish to me, even though it's a two-dimensional print. How did Inside Appalachia play into it? What story did you hear and how did that affect the end product?
13: It was Har Krishna Kitchens in West Virginia, Soul Food and a Musician's Call to Arms. The two main things that really called out to me was the soul food aspect. And then also like hearing the podcast talk about like the culture of like the kitchen, how like it was very like spiritual for them and like how they did everything a certain way and like kept everything fresh and used specific utensils for like specific things. And then for the soul food part, I forgot his name, but he was talking about his story. I think he was teaching like his niece or one of his family members how to like cook very important foods in their family, and like hearing him like speak about that and like how it's so important to like their traditions and their culture. It reminded me of my mom and like what kind of foods we made growing up and how she's brought that love for like cooking down to me. I've always lived in West Virginia, but I think my idea of Appalachia is a little bit different than most since my mom immigrated from the Philippines here. And so I know her culture, not a lot of like West Virginia culture. I feel like I was introduced to that through my peers, like school and stuff. And so like even growing up, sometimes I felt like I had a hard time connecting with other people because I just knew I lived a different life, I guess, than other people. But again, like at the end, I feel like these little things like food really connects everyone. Like no matter where you come from, like people love to eat and it always brings people together. Like, and so, yeah, I guess that's like the main ideas behind this piece.
0: To my mind, that's the story of Appalachia, is immigrants who come in and bring their culture here with them and it becomes part of the whole, really. That's like the whole melting pot idea in America. I appreciate hearing that story and your experience, because to me, that's quintessentially Appalachian from my perspective. So what else do you want to say?
13: I love my mom. Shout out to Mona.
0: And I love, I mean, this picture is so, this print is so evocative. And I'm glad you called out the flag, because that was an element that I did not pick up. You can feel the humanity in this and the richness and the motherliness of it all. She looks very much like a mom making food.
13: I wanted to make something really special for her. And like the flag was especially important to me because we have matching sun tattoos from the flag. And so I just knew like I gifted this to her and she like sobbed. She loved it for her birthday.
0: Oh, very cool. I love that. Well, thank you very much. Yeah, I'd love to speak to the third person. Do you mind introducing yourself, saying your name and a little bit about who you are?
1: I'm Megan Starrett. I am a third year at WBU. This is my first year. So this is actually my first printmaking class, but I'm going to continue doing printmaking after this semester.
0: Would you mind saying the name of your relief print? And can you kind of describe it for our listeners a little bit?
1: It's called Bearing the Thought of Being Disposable. And the image is a angry bear baring its teeth, and it has a paw like smashing my instrument, a clarinet. There's like a lot of chatter and it's a very dynamic image that was made from a place of rage, which is kind of out of character for me. I don't usually make like rage filled images, or like my art doesn't usually speak to like that side of my emotion. It usually comes from like, I usually have a lot softer pieces that are a lot more like, I get Children's Illustrator a lot from my work. But yeah, this came from a place of rage. It was inspired by the episode called Disability in Appalachia, like COVID-19 in Appalachia, Disposability. That was something that was very powerful to me because COVID-19 and disability in general has affected my family very heavily, and including myself, because of COVID-19 and complications that I've had from long COVID, I had to quit marching band, which is where the imagery of the clarinet comes in. I kind of lost my ability to play music in a way that I love doing. I was in the marching band here at WVU, and it's a lot of the reason why I decided to come to WVU is because I love the marching band here so much. And it's something that my sister was a part of, and I really wanted to continue that legacy. I'm grateful that I was able to have 2 years in the band, but it was also something that I kind of grieved when I left and when I had to quit because of complications from my disability. I started fainting, so I couldn't safely be on the field. And just in general, like the way that COVID-19 and disability has impacted my family, I have, you know, multiple family members who have cancer. So it's just when people choose not to mask or not to be vaccinated, people who decide to come to class infected, even though they know they're infected, those things are a really big deal to me because it's something that I could bring back to my family and put them at risk even further than they already are at risk.
0: Yeah, this is a really powerful piece. You've got this greenery, but this bear is emerging from this greenery and just smashing this instrument. I thought at first it was a train car at the bottom, but it makes sense given your story about long COVID and how it affected your ability to participate in the marching band. It's a very striking, powerful image. I think the episode you talked about included my interview with Sarah Jones.

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1: Flupo, and students Megan Sterrett, Maisie Montañez, and Brenna Sheldon. 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We've posted a link to their work on Instagram. Later in the show, we'll share some of the interviews and stories behind those art prints. That's after the break. You're Inside Appalachia. I'm Mason Adams.

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1: I'm Maria Hinojosa. 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
4: Good morning.
5: Good morning.
4: I'm supposed to meet
5: Anuradha. I know her husband's in there.
4: Okay.
6: New Vrindavan is a Hare Krishna community in West Virginia's northern panhandle. It started in the late 60s and is home to a few hundred permanent residents, but thousands of pilgrims visit each year. They come to worship in the temple and to visit the opulent Palace of Gold. But those main attractions were a pretty small part of Folkways reporter Zach Harold's trip. He ended up spending most of his time in the kitchen.
7: Three different kitchens, actually. This originally started as a feature piece on Govinda's, the restaurant here in New Vrindavan. I thought, Indian-inspired vegetarian restaurant in the middle of nowhere, West Virginia, gotta be a story there somewhere. But as I learned more, I found there was more to this than just a restaurant. It turns out that food is central to the Hare Krishna faith, its traditions and worship. And Govinda's is just one part of that.
8: Because, you know, everything, we do everything with food. We cannot have a program without, you know, food on the table, you know.
7: That's Vasu Dave, who runs Govinda's.
8: So that's why they call us, you know, the kitchen religion.
7: So what started as a story about a restaurant turned into a story about three different kitchens here in New Vrindavan, each of which a little more sacred than the last.
9: The restaurant kitchen.
7: You can't really tell from the sound of it, but the cooks here at Govinda's are deep into prep for the lunch rush. Cooks are swarming around, stirring pots and chopping vegetables. There is a small TV in the corner playing Indian ragas. But there's no idle chit-chat at all, because the kitchen staff is trying to keep their minds on God.
8: Whatever consciousness you have when you prepare something, is that is going to be translated into the food. And any energy that is in the food is going to go to people as well. So if you're cooking in a happy state, in a you know, God consciousness state, people who is eating that are going to get the benefit.
7: Vasu comes from a big Italian Catholic family in Buenos Aires, Argentina. So the kitchens he grew up in were anything but quiet. When he joined the International Society of Krishna Consciousness in college, he noticed Hare Krishna cooks did things a little differently. And it wasn't just about the volume level.
8: And I remember the cooks, while they're cooking, they tasting, you know? They taste and see, I say, okay, let me taste the salt. Let me see, you know, how spicy it is, you know?

0: But here we don't do that.
1: You'll never see a cook in this restaurant tasting a sauce or even wafting the smell of a dish up to their nose.
0: We offer to God, to Krishna, and then we'll taste it. You know, when we're preparing something, we're preparing with a consciousness that we're offering this to God.
1: Before human tongue tastes any of the food prepared here, one of the cooks will present samples of each dish before a small altar set up on top of one of the kitchen's coolers. The cook will then chant a mantra and ring a bell. They wait a few minutes, and then everyone else can enjoy the food as well.
0: And then by doing that, you get the blessings. And then when you eat that, you know, your body is not only get the nutrients that your body needs, but also the spiritual benefit as well.
1: Govinda serves up a lot of this spiritually infused food, providing lunch and dinner to the dozens of pilgrims who visit each week. Much of the menu is Indian-inspired, and in keeping with Hare Krishna dietary restrictions, Govinda serves only vegetarian food. It's a lot of healthy grains and legumes, like rice and lentils, and lots of fresh fruits and vegetables. The International Society for Krishna Consciousness actually runs the largest vegetarian food distribution program in the world. It's called Food for Life, and it was born from an experience Bhaktivedanta Prabhupada, the movement's founder, had when he was trying to build another temple in Mayapur, India. Prabhupada and his followers had cooked rice for the people there, serving it on leaves. After they were done, they threw those leaves into a pile.
0: And I saw some kid looking into the trash for some food.
1: In some tellings of the story, children had to fight stray dogs for the food.
0: And he said, that's no good. So any person who lives around 10 miles of the temple should be fed by that. So out of that, a program called Food for Life was born. And right now it's all around the world.
1: That's why 7 days a week, 365 days a year, New Vrindavan provides a free breakfast and lunch to anyone who wants a seat at the table, whether you're a resident, a pilgrim, or just somebody who wants a meal. But that food does not come from Govinda's. To see where those meals are prepared, you've got to head next door to the temple, to the second of New Vrindavan's kitchens.
2: The devotee kitchen.
1: When Sachisuta gets up in the morning, usually around 4, he showers to make himself ritually clean and heads down to the temple to pray.
3: And we chant like Hare Krishna, Hare Krishna, Krishna Krishna, Hare Hare, Hare Ram, Hare Ram, Ram Ram, Hare Hare. So we chant that mantra, then we keep ourselves pure, then come to kitchen.
1: Sachi runs New Vrindavan's devotee kitchen. Each day he consults with the temple president to see how many pilgrims stay the night in the community's lodge. Add to that any new cars that might be in the parking lot, and any full-time residents who might come down to the temple to eat.
3: Today we're cooking almost 120 people because today not many visitor to breakfast, and we're cooking lunch almost 150 people.
1: That's a big crowd. Luckily, Sachi has a good bit of help. Just before daybreak, a parade of volunteers files into the devotee kitchen. They slip on some hairnets, and with a little instruction from Sachi, they set to work.
3: Make something, you know, sweet and, you know, very fluffy bread.
1: Devotees wash potatoes and chop pineapples, quarter oranges and dice jalapenos for curries, salads, and quinoa. Though the kitchen does get vegetables delivered from a local grower and uses some store-bought ingredients, Sachi also uses lots of vegetables grown on the property, as well as milk from the community's cows and dairy products like ghee and yogurt made from that milk. The volunteer cooks remain quiet while they work, just like the cooks in the restaurant kitchen, except for when a big goofy guy sticks a microphone in their face while they're mashing bananas for Sachi's special buckwheat banana bread.
4: Have you ever made this before?
5: No, first time.
4: You're doing great.
5: I hope.
4: What's your name?
1: That's Anubhuth, a devotee from Pennsylvania. He drove down today to spend his birthday at the temple. Today's volunteers come from all over. Pennsylvania, Connecticut, Michigan, Toronto, Canada. They've driven for hours and hours just to spend a few days here in the mountains. And Sachi said that's common. Devotees come to New Vrindavan from...
3: Everywhere.
1: People who can't make it to the holy places in India are able to come here and receive the same spiritual benefit.
3: that gets same benefit in the India, whatever get that. That's why everybody come here.
1: So it's no wonder that while these pilgrims are here, they're more than happy to roll up their sleeves and help out in the kitchen. When the food's done, Sachi plates a little sample of each dish into a small aluminum bowl. Those bowls go onto a 12-inch aluminum platter, which is placed before some fresh flowers and images of Krishna, his consort Radha, and Prabhupada. Then Sachi offers the food to Krishna with the ringing of a bell and the chanting of the mantra. Sachi and his rotating kitchen crew go through this routine 730 times a year. But there are some jobs around here that volunteers can't do, aren't allowed to do. Just down the hall from the devotee kitchen, behind a closed but unassuming door, is another kitchen. Normally, only the most committed devotees are allowed inside. But they made an exception for us, so I could take you into the kitchen where God's food is prepared.
2: The Deity Kitchen.
1: The cooks in New Vrindavan's restaurant and devotee kitchens try to use the best ingredients in their cooking. But here, everything is held to a higher standard.
6: Except for like olive oil and, you know, lemon juice, you won't find like anything like canned or preserved in here.
1: That's Anuradha M. Singh, the communications director.
6: Everything is made fresh. Like, they make fresh cheese every single day.
1: And it's not just the ingredients. The pots, pans, and utensils used in the deity kitchen are used here and nowhere else. They don't even share a dishwasher with stuff from the other kitchens. Instead of the stainless steel serving dishes used in the restaurant and devotee kitchens to offer the food to Krishna, here he dines from serving dishes made of pure silver. Everything is set aside for God, including the chef.
7: The idea is meditate in Krishna. Everything you're doing is offered for Krishna. No? I'm very happy cooking for that date. Yeah.
1: Rohini Kumar is from Peru. He's known as a twice-initiated devotee. He's taken additional vows to the faith and, as such, has a special mantra that he chants three times a day. That allows him to prepare food for Krishna in this sanctified kitchen space.
7: Not every day coming, I see different vegetables, no have menu for day. No?
8: You let the ingredients tell you what to cook.
7: Yeah.
6: He gets a fruit salad, you know. He gets like a little savory curry. And he might get like, you know, a puri, like some kind of bread, some kind of Indian bread.
1: Once everything was ready, Rohini transferred the food to those silver serving dishes. All plated up, it looks like an appetizer platter that someone ordered as their lunch. And now, it's ready for the table. A Hare Krishna temple service is a multi-sensory experience. There's the sound of conch shells, drumming, cymbals, chanting, and singing. The smell of incense fills your nose. And the shrine itself is visually overwhelming, with intricate wood and metalwork, stained glass, and paintings. It's in this setting that devotees make a series of offerings. They change the clothes on the images of Krishna and his consort Radha, removing their pajamas and putting on their day clothes. They wake up the deities with good morning prayers and small pieces of milk candy prepared in the deity kitchen. They offer fresh flowers and the elements of earth, wind, fire, and water. And then they offer the food Rohini prepared.
6: So she basically used that tray. She's inviting them to come and sit with her hand, right?
1: Once the food is offered, devotees leave the plates there for a short while so Krishna and Radha can enjoy it. Then a devotee takes the food back into the kitchen area where it is transferred out of the holy dishes and into less sanctified food containers. Then it can be eaten by anyone.
6: It becomes a really intensely sanctified food. Like, it's called Maha Prasadam. Prasadam just means sanctified food, and Maha means great. So this means like
8: Do the priests get to eat this?
6: Well, everyone gets to eat it. Yeah, meaning like whoever gets there first gets to eat it, right?
1: On nice days, the community dines outdoors on picnic tables in front of the temple. There's also a dining hall, and that's where Anuradha and I ate for recording purposes.
6: Okay, so I suggest you try these first, like the ones that were made. So this is from the kitchen. Okay. This and this is from the kitchen, right?
1: From the devotee kitchen, there was a vegetable curry, some quinoa, and the buckwheat banana bread Saatchi was making. From the deity kitchen, I had an extra sanctified potato pancake, some of those milk candies offered to Krishna as a morning snack, and paneer cheese. I'm not sure I could pick up on the spiritual side of it, but you can tell this food was made with quality ingredients and a lot of care and attention. After we finished breakfast, I noticed some other folks in the dining hall. Raghavacharya Das and his wife Mansi and their two children. We struck up a conversation, and I discovered the family only moved here 3 months ago. They came from Silicon Valley, where she was a research scientist at Stanford, and he worked at a financial technology startup. Now, they're full-time devotees.
7: So when you are here, you'll also observe it. There is something here. It attracts you back.
1: As I was explaining the premise of the story I was reporting, Raghavacharya said something that shocked me, as you can hear from the tape.
7: There is a fourth kitchen here that you've not heard
2: of. There's a fourth kitchen. What's that?
7: Which is the secret kitchen that I think if you taste that food, it's just totally different level of purity, goodness.
1: I asked if he could show me this secret kitchen, but he said I didn't quite understand what he meant. This fourth kitchen doesn't stay in one place.
7: It's not like a kitchen that you can go and see. It is devotees who are cooking for senior disciples who live but are really old and not able to cook for themselves. And that preparation, different devotees do it on a rotation basis in their own
2: respective homes.
7: And that food, if you see, it's prepared just with love. There is no other motivation, nothing.
9: There is a kitchen garden here. They grow vegetables over there. And they're organic vegetables grown in this land, so really potent. So we get those vegetables for them. We don't just get any vegetable from supermarkets. And then those are also simple squashes, beans, and just cooked in ghee. That's it, ghee and love.
1: As Mansi was explaining how the community prepares food in this secret fourth kitchen, I thought it sounded an awful lot like the way Rohini goes about making food for Krishna in the deity kitchen. But then, I guess cooking simple, filling meals with wholesome, healthy ingredients for the most vulnerable people in your community, food made with ghee and love, and doing that behind the scenes without any recognition or praise, even if that's not done within the four walls of a temple, I don't think you're going to find food much more sacred than that. For Inside Appalachia, I'm Zach Harold in New Vrindavan, West Virginia.
10: That story is part of our Folkways reporting project, which covers arts and culture in our region. You can find more Folkways stories at our website, wvpublic.org. More than 1 million Americans have died from COVID-19. Some groups of folks died at much higher rates than others. And those deaths tended to follow lines of race, class, age, and disability. In other words, conditions that were already making life harder for some people played out during the pandemic, too. Last year, I spoke with reporter Sarah Jones about her book, Disposable, America's Contempt for the Underclass. Sarah Jones, thank you so much for coming on Inside Appalachia.
11: Thanks for having me.
10: So Disposable unpacks how systemic inequities in the U.S. played out during COVID-19. And you start the book with a couple of anecdotes, but pretty quickly pivot to your own family. Would you mind sharing a little bit about your pandemic experience?
11: Absolutely. In 2020, I was working on a lot of labor and workplace stories for New York Magazine, just trying to get a handle on how COVID was affecting people who were working for Amazon, people who were working on grocery stores, like people who were really on the front lines of the pandemic. And then, you know, I was in the process of doing that when, unfortunately, my grandfather, who lived in Damascus, Virginia at the time, contracted COVID when he was in a rehab facility. And unfortunately ended up passing away from the virus. It was sort of the combination of those two events, COVID, talking to folks who were trying to protect themselves and their families while making ends meet during COVID, and then, you know, my grandfather dying from COVID in a way that made me wonder if it could have been prevented, right? You know, if we could have afforded care for him at home, would he have been safer? And it just got me thinking about his own life, as he's a working class person from Maine who moved down to Washington County, Virginia to be with us as he got older, and just the circumstances of his life and how that may have made him vulnerable to COVID infection in ways that were not identical, but sort of overlapped a little bit with what I was hearing from other folks at the time. And that was really the impetus for writing the book in the first place. Just thinking about a death like my grandfather's is obviously a tragedy for my family, but it's also political, I felt, in a very real way. And I wanted to really dig into the vulnerabilities that I was seeing and treating them not as naturally occurring phenomenon, but, you know, the result of political choices that this country's been making for a very long time.
10: Well, you've spent years writing about class disparities in America for Scalawag, for The New Republic, and now New York. And the pandemic seemed like a point where the rubber really hit the road on that. And you explore that in Disposable. When you got into reporting this book, what did you find about how the pandemic exposed class lines in the U.S.?
11: One thing that I really wanted to get across in the book is that the American workplace has often been dangerous over the years. For me, particularly as someone who grew up in Southwest Virginia, that was something I was acutely aware of, not just from growing up there, but from reading about the history of organized labor in the region. And if you do that, then you know, like, workplace safety has life or death stakes attached to it. And organizing against those circumstances can have life or death stakes attached to it. And so that was on my mind when COVID hit. And then, you know, when I started writing the book, I really wanted to situate the events of COVID in that longer history. And really, where I think the facts take us is sort of this conclusion that, you know, no one is responsible for COVID existing or happening. If it wasn't COVID, I think it would have been a different virus. But what happened during COVID, the way we reacted to COVID, and what made us vulnerable as a society to certain events during COVID, those were all human choices. And that, to me, could have been prevented.
10: You alluded to your background in Southwestern Virginia, but how did your childhood growing up in Appalachia shape your approach to reporting this book?
11: Yeah, it had a big influence in a way that I wish there was, like, you know, I didn't want the book to be a memoir, although there is, you know, my family's experiences do appear in it. But growing up where I did, and specifically learning about the history of the region when I was a little bit older, when I was a young adult, was really important. Not just reading about labor, but sort of the observations you have as a kid, right? Okay, my family is struggling and a lot of the families around us are struggling. And then you get a little bit older and you realize people who don't live in this area have all kinds of ideas about people who do and why so many of us might be poor or working class. And I wanted to sort of understand why that was a situation. And I wanted to understand what could be done about that situation. And so I was kind of going through that when I was in my early to mid 20s. And then, you know, I always had an interest in journalism, but it really shaped my interest in journalism because I was curious about it. And, you know, I'm not an academic, but this seemed like a way to sort of investigate the problem. When I thought about the stories I wanted to tell and what interested me and what my approach to covering politics was perhaps going to be, you know, I didn't really want to be a White House correspondent. I wanted to talk to regular people. So it had a huge influence on me. And then going into COVID and writing this book, it was very much present for me and something I thought about a lot.
10: Disposable is a pretty damning indictment of the society in which we live. And it really sort of comprehensively explores inequities in a variety of realms that touch every aspect of our lives, from healthcare to elder care, to differences in race. There's a chapter on how the political class has exploited and made this even worse. A lot of this seems really hard-baked into our society and culture and economy. Do you have some ideas for how we can overcome some of these issues?
11: Yeah, that's something that was certainly on my mind, and particularly in sort of the concluding chapter of the book. I didn't want to leave people on doom and gloom. I wanted to think about what could be different, because for me, pointing out what's wrong is really half the story. And it's important to identify these cracks in our society and how they got there, and maybe, you know, the forces that are responsible for putting them there and the people who are responsible for putting them there. But we don't just do it to sort of point fingers, right? I mean, if you're doing that, the hope is that we could do something about it. And so when I was writing the book, and in my own life and my work as a reporter, I knew very well that the people I write about as being disposable are not passive people at all. They've always organized. They've always fought. They, you know, whether it was labor organizing, well, whether it was the civil rights movement or feminism or the welfare rights movement, or I write about the disability rights movement as well, people have always really resented the status of being disposable. They're conscious of it and imagine and fight for a better life. And so, although I'm not like an organizer myself, I'm a journalist and I want to be humble about my limitations there, I wanted to include those stories so we can kind of look at what people have done in the past and think about ways that can inform what we're doing now. And when I was writing the concluding chapter of the book, I write about this notion of solidarity, which I don't think is a panacea necessarily, but is, I think, really key and really important to sort of fighting back against what I see as a status quo that encourages a certain level of acceptance of preventable and unnecessary death in this country. And what does it mean to feel solidarity with people, and how do you act on that? I think can be really subversive in a meaningful way. And I think that's just become more important now when you look at the political climate in this country at the moment.
10: Yeah. So speaking of the political climate in this country at the moment, COVID is still killing people, but a lot of people are eager to put the pandemic in the rear view. And some people, you know, deny it ever happened. So when you look at the country now in 2025, what's changed since you were reporting your book? Where are we at now?
11: Yeah. You know, this amnesia that I write about in the book is something that I still wrestle with, and something that I know my sources still wrestle with when they think about the people they've lost and how they lost them and why they lost them and sort of the reactions they've encountered by relatives, friends who might say, well, your mom was overweight and that's why she died from COVID. And it has nothing to do with anything else, you know, whether somebody was masking or unvaccinated, forget that. Kind of a refusal to sort of reckon with the not only the reasons for the mass death, but also the consequences. I keep asking myself why that is. And, you know, I wrote the book before Donald Trump was reelected. Sort of now looking back with the benefit of hindsight, it does seem to me that we are sort of incentivized to move on and not wrestle with it or reckon with it in a way, because as I write in the book, really reckoning with it is not just this act of memory, but or thinking about the deceased. It's taking active steps to remaking the political climate in this country in a way where, should there be another virus, this isn't going to happen in the same way. And, you know, a society where people aren't disposable at all might be a more robust and more resilient society when natural disaster does happen. And we're just not there. And as a political reporter, you know, I've spent a lot of time thinking about why that is, but also kind of the roots of Donald Trump's appeal and how those two trends might overlap with each other. And, you know, I think it's pretty clear from the polling and from what's been reported that, you know, Trump was able to promise people in a persuasive way that he was going to bring jobs, he was going to bring prosperity, he was going to bring security. People believed that because many of them don't have it. And we saw him make inroads with new groups of people, new demographics kind of based on that appeal. And I think that that's something that is not solely due to the pandemic or what happened during the pandemic, but I think you're hard pressed to argue that it had no influence at all.
10: Sarah Jones, thank you so much for coming on Inside Appalachia.
11: Yeah, thank you so much for having me.
10: Sarah Jones is a writer for New York Magazine. Her book is Disposable: America's Contempt for the Underclass. It's available from Simon & Schuster. The Trump administration has slashed federal jobs and loosened energy production regulations and delayed a Biden-era rule to protect miners against silica dust, which contributes to black lung disease. Last April, we spoke with Leanne Ray, the editor-in-chief of the nonprofit news outlet West Virginia Watch, about an editorial she wrote. Your op-ed piece in West Virginia Watch is headlined, "It's time for West Virginia leaders to be friends of coal miners, not coal." That headline's a play on Friends of Coal, a 501c6 nonprofit trade group for the coal industry. And of course, a lot of people know it more from its stickers than its work behind the scene. You make the case that elected officials go out of their way to be, quote, friends of coal. What do you mean by that?
12: Well, to be honest with you, you were talking about the bumper stickers. That's all I knew from Friends of Coal, seeing that sticker growing up. And I actually didn't know what it meant. I had to look it up when I was writing this commentary to find out that it was actually a nonprofit group. But yeah, West Virginia's elected officials, they always talk about how they want to help coal. They turn their noses at renewable energy like solar and wind power. They see no problem with loosening environmental regulations, even though those regulations are there to protect West Virginians' health in order to allow more coal to be mined. Right now in the West Virginia State Legislature, they're talking about a bill to create microgrids to power data centers. In the initial version of the bill requested by Governor Morrissey, there are provisions meant to support the state's coal industry. I believe it said it would have required electric utilities with coal-fired plants to operate at like a 69% capacity and hold a 45-day supply of coal on hand at all times. It turns out most coal-fired plants in the state operate on an average of 40% capacity and stockpile a 30-day supply of coal. The power companies have said in response to that, it'd be difficult to meet those standards, and doing so would have raised rates for existing electric customers in the state. West Virginians are already struggling with utility rates. We hear about Appalachian Power wanting to raise their rates all the time. And honestly, West Virginians, they can't afford another rate hike, especially one just to help the coal industry.
10: Partway through your op-ed, you flip this idea of politicians being friends of coal. I'm going to read a quote here. "They say they want to stand up for coal. In reality, they're only standing up for coal mine owners to have less regulation so they can make more money. And let's be honest, coal mine owners in West Virginia show all the time they don't care about coal miners." Can you elaborate more on that?
12: Sure. The two biggest examples of this are Don Blankenship and Jim Justice. Blankenship was the CEO of Massey Energy at the time of the Upper Big Branch mine disaster, where 29 miners died. After that accident, MSHA issued Massey 369 citations and orders, including an unprecedented 21 flagrant violations, which carry the most serious civil penalties under the law. When Blankenship appeared on HG Media's Outside the Echo Chamber a couple years ago in a now-deleted episode, the host asked him, "If you had done anything differently that day, what would you have done?" He said he would have quit before the disaster. Not that he would have fixed any of the safety issues or done anything to prevent the accident. He would have only saved himself, not those 29 men. That, to me, is someone who obviously does not care about his coal miners. He cares about the money and himself. And then our Senator Jim Justice, he has a long history of not paying mine safety fines. His family owns nearly two dozen coal companies, and they owe more than $400,000 in delinquent mine safety fines that they racked up between 2014 and 2019. And last year, his family agreed to pay those fines. And this year, they said, "No, for real this time, we're going to pay those." And they've agreed to pay it by May 1st, I think. To rack up that much money when they originally owed over $5 million debt in a delinquent mine safety fines, that's a lot of safety violations. If you cared about your miners and your employees, you would be fixing these issues and not racking up more and more fines.
10: So since President Trump took office, his administration has announced it's closing 33 Mine Safety and Health Administration offices. It's fired hundreds of workers at the National Institute for Occupational Safety and Health, which conducts black lung research and screening. And just this week announced it was going to delay the implementation of a rule intended to crack down on silica dust, which is a contributing factor to black lung. At the same time, Trump also has signed four executive orders intended to prop up coal-fired power plants and coal production. So what does this all mean for the coal industry in West Virginia and for its miners?
12: Well, it might lead to more coal production, but it's going to leave miners much more vulnerable. NIOSH out of Morgantown did free mobile black lung testing across Appalachia. And talking to the union representative there, it sounds like everyone at NIOSH is going to be done by June. So that mobile testing unit is gone. The union official also told West Virginia Watch that there's no one else in government who does occupational safety and health. And they do the research to make everyone's job safer. So it's just going to leave coal miners in just a much more vulnerable position. Capito, Justice, and Miller, they all put out press releases saying they supported Trump's executive orders that are meant to revive the coal production. One of those orders removed Biden's administration's environmental regulations because Trump said it slows the approval of new mining projects. Well, yeah, that's for health and safety of everyone. It should slow it down. You should be looking at, if you mine in this area, how is it going to affect the neighborhoods nearby? How is it going to affect the water? You want to slow that down. You don't want to just open up mine production somewhere where it can hurt the environment and people. And then another one of his executive orders directed the U.S. Justice Department to block states from enforcing their own regulations on coal. This administration, I mean, they already show they don't really seem to care about the environment or people's health. So it could lead to many more mine disasters like Upper Big Branch, obviously more cases of black lung. With the silica dust rule being delayed, that was something that was really going to help take down the number of black lung cases. And we don't have that free mobile unit anymore. People aren't going to know. You know, I don't know, other than the mobile unit, if they're going out on their own. I know personally for me, if I think something's wrong with my health, I might put it off. I might not want to go. And I could see people like that being like, oh, I don't want to know. I'm fine. And when they had that free mobile unit coming, that was something where they could go and get tested. And now that's something that's just not going to exist anymore.
10: So when you say leaders should be friends of coal miners, not coal, what do you envision for that? What does that mean for elected officials in Congress and beyond?
12: People seem to think that they can only do one thing. They can only support the production of coal, but they can do that at the same time of supporting coal miners. I honestly think that all of our delegation, they need to kind of grow a backbone and say, we need to take care of our coal miners. These brave people are going in these mines, risking their lives every day. We need to do everything we can to make sure there are regulations to keep them safe, that there's research that can help them with things with black lung, that they're being tested. Actually, Senator Capito, she did speak out about the cuts at NIOSH, and she was the only one. I didn't hear anything from Miller or Moore or Justice. I understand our lawmakers think coal's the past and the present and the future of West Virginia, but it's a fossil fuel. It's non-renewable. Once it's gone, it's gone. They can promote the production of coal and at the same time fight for the safety of our miners. There's no reason that they can't do both. I can't see Justice doing that as a coal mine owner, but honestly, he should be the one saying, we got to take care of our coal miners. We got to make sure that there are safety regulations out there for them. They're in there mining this coal that's helping with our industry. They always say coal keeps the lights on. They're getting this coal to keep our lights on. We need to be making sure we're doing everything for them to make sure that they're safe and that they're healthy.
10: Leanne Ray, thank you for coming on to speak with us.
12: Of course. Thank you for having me.
10: Leanne Ray is editor-in-chief of West Virginia Watch. For a transcript of our conversation, visit our website, wvpublic.org.

Till next time, thanks for joining us as we journey throughout Appalachia. Our theme music is by Matt Jackford. Other music this week was provided by Tim Bing, Frank George, Blue Dot Sessions, and Hello June. Bill Lynch is our producer. Abby Neff is our associate producer. Our executive producer is Eric Douglas. Kelly Libby is our editor. 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

0: So glad that you would enjoy Inside Appalachia with us today. You can tune in every Sunday at 2 to hear another edition. This is Blue Ridge Public Radio. We know you rely on Blue Ridge Public Radio for your reporting on local issues. If you miss a story on air, you can read about it at our website, like Laura Hackett's recent story about the latest addition to Asheville's Black Cultural Trail, recently unveiled in the River Arts District. The piece is entitled Black Boy Joy, and the lead artist behind the piece said he designed it after noticing that black and brown joy is rarely highlighted in our public murals. See pictures and read the story at bpr.org. BPR News is WCQS Mars Hill, WFQS Franklin, WMQS Murphy, WNQS Silva, and WCQS HD. It's 3 o'clock.
1: From Futuro Media and PRX, it's Latino USA. I'm Maria Hinojosa. Today, we're marking the 10-year anniversary of the mass shooting at Pulse, the gay nightclub in Orlando, Florida. We're going to hear from a survivor and look at the impact for the LGBTQ plus community a decade later.
2: It's a lot of trauma. Sometimes when I close my eyes, I see when I was on the floor, on that restroom.
1: And then we're going to take a trip back to the 1960s in New York City with a look at Our Thing, the birth of salsa in Nueva York. It's about the label often called the Motown of salsa. That's Fania Records.
3: We mixed it up with our music, our influences, with jazz, with rock, with what was going on, with English.
1: All this coming up on Latino USA. Stay with us. 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
4: Live from NPR News in Washington, I'm Nora Rahm. President Trump is defending the lack of progress at ending the war with Iran. As NPR's Tamara Keith reports, he projected patience in an interview with Kristen Welker on NBC's Meet the Press.
5: Trump insisted going to war with Iran didn't break his anti-war campaign promises because he said this isn't a forever war.
6: I'm moving very fast. I'm into 3 months. You know, Vietnam lasted 19 years. I'm into my third month.
5: It has actually entered its fourth month. Trump said securing a peace deal with Iran could take a long time.
6: They're proud. There are things they never thought they'd be doing that they're going to have to do. They've got no choice. And it takes a little while. You know, you're talking about 47 years of getting away with whatever they wanted. I mean, this should have been done long ago.
5: One major issue is what will happen with Iran's nuclear materials. Tamara Keith, NPR News.
4: Peruvians are voting today in what polls show will be a tight race pitting two politically opposite candidates. The conservative daughter of a former authoritarian leader is running for a fourth time to become president. She faces a leftist lawmaker that has pledged to help Peru's poor, but faces fears he's too soft on crime. NPR's Carrie Kahn reports.
7: While polls have shown conservative Keiko Fujimori with a slight lead over leftist Roberto Sanchez, the two are in a statistical tie. In downtown Lima, 40-year-old Luis Alberto Quesada Gallego says Fujimori has the most experience. Keiko is following in her father's footsteps and will do the right thing, he says. Fujimori says she'll apply her father's toughness to fight Peru's rising crime. Former President Alberto Fujimori spent the last years of his life in jail for human rights abuses. Leftist Sanchez blames Fujimori and her party for Peru's chaotic politics, which has seen at least 10 presidents get elected, removed, and some jailed in the past decade. Carrie Kahn, NPR News.
4: Kosovo held another parliamentary election today, the third in 18 months. It has had no functioning government for much of the past year. Preliminary results are expected later today. Health officials in the Democratic Republic of Congo say community engagement is helping to slow the spread of the Ebola outbreak as confirmed cases approach 500. The BBC's Richard Kaguye reports.
8: Lack of awareness was the biggest challenge when the outbreak was first declared. Responders faced distrust and even hostility. To change that, the government and partners brought traditional healers on board, persuading them to work with health teams. Local radio, a trusted source, has been airing programs to counter rumors and even win over skeptical communities. Officials say the approach is improving prevention and surveillance.
4: The BBC's Richard Kaguye reporting. This is NPR News. A lawsuit was filed yesterday to stop the UFC fight on the White House South Lawn for President Trump's 80th birthday. The suit was filed by the Public Integrity Project. It said Congress didn't consent to the towering arch built for the event and that no environmental review had been conducted. Powerful thunderstorms raked New York, New Jersey, and Pennsylvania last night. Bruce Konweiser reports at least one man was killed and thousands were plunged into darkness.
9: It wasn't the rain, but the wind that wreaked havoc across the tri-state area Saturday night. Wind gusts topping 60 miles an hour brought down trees and power lines across the region, and tens of thousands of people lost power. In New York City, an elderly man was killed by a falling tree. Subway service was also disrupted when downed trees fell across above-ground tracks. The Yankees-Red Sox game was also canceled. In Jersey City, New Jersey, the powerful winds brought down part of a building that was under reconstruction. The storm also disrupted air travel at area airports, but flights were generally on time by Sunday morning. For NPR News, I'm Bruce Konweiser in Greenbrook, New Jersey.
4: The mullet haircut, short in the front, long in the back, is having a moment. The 2026 Mullet Championship was held yesterday in Copenhagen. More than 1,000 people came to watch the competition. 12 contestants were judged on their cut style, uniqueness, and their overall performance. Judge Bobby Agran, who owns two hair salons, says he likes the finesse, the twist, the nostalgia, maybe ugly in a beautiful way. I'm Nora Rahm, NPR News in Washington.
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2: It's Latino USA. I'm Maria Hinojosa. We are looking at the impact of the Pulse shooting a decade later and how anti-LGBTQ plus rhetoric, how the policies and violence is actually threaded from that tragedy up until today. So to better understand this broader context, I spoke with Carl Charles. He's an Atlanta-based trans attorney with Lambda Legal, an organization that helps fight for the civil rights of LGBTQ plus people in the United States. We discuss what the state of rights are for this community today. When I think back about the Pulse shooting, I remember so clearly just feeling this horror, a massacre in basically a very Latino and Latina-centric gay club. And so when you heard about Pulse, what do you remember immediately understanding about what had just happened in our country?
3: I remember distinctly where I was when I heard about the Pulse massacre. It was early in the morning. I was waiting for my train back to New York City, and I had been in Philadelphia for a trans health conference at which I was presenting. I was still early in my legal career, and my dear friend called me and told me what had happened, and I sobbed sitting on the floor of Pennsylvania's Union Station. I can barely believe it was 10 years ago. Just telling you that story.
2: You're getting emotional right now, Carl.
3: I am. It is a heartbreak that will never leave me. And it echoes, it reverberates across time for so many of us, and particularly for the Latino and Latina members of the LGBTQ community.
2: What would you say has been one of the lasting impacts of what happened at Pulse for the LGBTQ community in the United States?
3: From a personal perspective, I will share with you that when I go to gay clubs, I know where the exits are. I listen for particular sounds. I watch who's going in. I check and see if there's security. And I know I am not alone in that assessment. Pulse represented such a foundation of the Latino, Latina, LGBTQ plus community in Central Florida. There are so many clubs like that and places like that across the United States that were havens for the LGBTQ plus community. And now people are wary of going out and being in those places in the same carefree manner that they once were, knowing that this can be the outcome. I mean, I am incredibly troubled and disappointed to highlight that in November of 2022, in my hometown of Colorado Springs, where I was raised, the Club Q shooting occurred. You know, we had almost a very similar incident occurring in a place where LGBTQ people have fought to be safe and to be together. And so this is the backdrop in which LGBTQ plus people are living.
2: And what happened at Pulse 10 years ago has been called an act of terrorism, but not a hate crime. Help us to understand how this can be seen as an act of terrorism, but not be categorized as a hate crime. It feels entirely confusing and disrespectful.
3: I am in agreement with you. And I think this example in particular highlights, in some ways, the limits of the law to remedy immense harm that is done to people, marginalized communities, and to the LGBTQ plus community in particular. Hate crime statutes often depend on sufficient evidence.

0: Glad you could be with us for the BBC News Hour. This is BPR News, your home for NPR news and programming in the Western North Carolina region. We're going to return to the program in just a moment. I'm Ian Riddell. 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
1: Former Soviet republics, now independent nation-states, face a choice. Embrace the Russian world or look west? And that is part of what's been at stake in Armenia today, where there have been elections, parliamentary elections, and a foreign influence has been very much part of the campaign, with allegations of Russian misinformation. Also, some European leaders turning up in Yerevan about a month ago in a move perceived to be showing support for the existing government, which is obviously standing in the elections. The current Prime Minister, Nikol Pashinyan, is the pro-European candidate, some of his opponents more aligned with Russia. And here are some voters talking outside polling stations today.
2: I would like us to have a diversified economy and to be able to tilt more towards Europe. But at the same time, given that we border Turkey, Azerbaijan and other countries, like Iran, we also need to maintain the right balance with our neighbours.
3: We are fighting so that this scoundrel finally leaves, so that we can live as we used to.
1: Well, we're joined now by the BBC's Rehan Dimitri, who is in Yerevan to cover these elections. And I've been trying to look for exit polls, and they're all they don't look terribly reliable, to be honest. I haven't quoted any. Have you got any indication of the result yet?
4: Well, there are no exit polls in these elections, Owen, so they couldn't find it. Yes, there aren't any. Yeah. But the counting is happening as we speak. And so far, we have less than 10% of the vote being counted. And with these figures, it shows a very clear kind of lead for Civil Contract. That is the governing party led by Prime Minister Nikol Pashinyan. And behind him is Strong Armenia Alliance, which is led by Russian Armenian billionaire Samvel Karapetyan. And the third is Armenia Alliance, led by the ex-president Robert Kocharyan. But once again, this is just less than 10% of those who voted today. The turnout was pretty high, was 59%. Mm-hmm. And the counting is happening. There are live cameras and everybody's watching and waiting to hear. But very interestingly, as polls closed, the ex-president of Georgia, Salome Zurabishvili, she was the first to congratulate Nikol Pashinyan on this victory, even though there is no clear victory yet, of course.
1: Yeah, because we should say probably that often in elections it's the inner cities that get counted first, because they're just easier to gather and count, and that would probably be more tending towards the pro-European side of things?
4: Possibly, but I think judging even by those two voices that you played from the voters, most likely it will be Civil Contract by Nikol Pashinyan. But today I spent whole day going from one polling station to another and trying to kind of gauge the temperature, trying to understand what is it really that people want for their country. And I

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1: From our studios in Asheville, we're sending a big hello out to all of our listeners across the WNC region and around the world who tune in using the BPR mobile app. Weekend All Things Considered returns in a moment. I'm Ian Riddell. 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
1: Earth Day and the country's 250th anniversary. Public Integrity Project says Congress didn't consent and an environmental review wasn't conducted. And at the weekend box office, after 3 weeks of indie horror dominance, the slasher spoof sequel Scary Movie took the top spot with an estimated $55 million. I'm Janine Herbst, NPR News.

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2: It's a pleasure having you with us. I'm Mark Hayes. We hope you'll stick around for Hidden Brain, that crazy Shankar Vedantam guy. That's coming up at 7 o'clock. 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

0: This is Embodied from PRX and WUNC. I'm Anita Rao. Sadie Dingfelder spent decades not recognizing people who knew her and not knowing why. In her late 30s, she found an explanation. She is face blind.
1: If you could beam into my brain, I think that it actually would look super weird to a neurotypical person because your brain actually forces faces into sort of a template in order to analyze them. And my face template or the system for mapping faces to that template is glitchy.
0: Today on Embodied, how that...